0: Wow, that was really smooth. Like just Sunday afternoon, sunsets, California on the West Coast. Ancora Qui by Eliza, and that was featured on the soundtrack of Django by
1: It
0: Quentin
1: was.
0: Tarantino.
1: It was indeed, yeah. It was. And again, with him, like, it's the juxtaposition, of the songs he plays to the genre of the kind of period piece that he's made. It's just kind of like we were just discussing while that was playing about where you would play that, and it's a tough world, and then there's these pieces of music in it that just move you,
0: And he went to Ennio Morricone, who did the original soundtracks of the sort of spaghetti type westerns that he's now kind of, paying homage to. It's fantastic. You talked about being punched in the chest and almost having a life awakening moment of, oh my God, I found something.
1: That's right.
0: Do you then you embark on this journey of acupuncture and Chinese medicine?
1: Yep.
0: Do you remember your first patient
1: I
0: when you
1: do.
0: were in when you were
1: Oh my
0: suddenly
1: goodness, I do.
0: entrusted with,
1: Yeah.
0: how was that?
1: Put your hands on this woman. I had to stick a needle in bladder one, which is right in the eyeball. I mean, it's not in the eyeball, but it's in the eye socket. And it's an inch deep. I mean, it's a really savage point to do treatment one. But yeah, we.
0: I mean, okay. Pause.
1: In at the deep end.
0: I'm closing my eyes and squinting.
1: Yeah.
0: Let's just a lot of what you talk about is moving energy. You're always interested in the flow. So every session that I've had with you and other acupuncturists is checking pulse, looking in the eyes, looking at the tongue, focusing on breathing. And then you're deciding that there's a needle that's going to go in a certain amount of depth somewhere on the body to trigger or to work with a complaint or awaken something that we don't know. We tell, say
1: Well,
0: about that
1: you're
0: chi that you talk
1: starting with a
0: about.
1: diagnosis. Like, why are we meeting? What are you asking me to do, and what do I think you need? What do you want? What do you need? And we are looking at the subtle, the lesson, the more, the lesson, the not so subtle signifiers, the symptoms and the signs, the things that I can see and the things that you can feel, the color of your face, the sound you make. Sound of your voice, the emotion that you exhibit most inappropriately, color, sound, odor, and emotion. Yeah, and the smell that you give off. I mean, old school doctors in the UK would go into a house and know that there was TB upstairs in the bedroom because they'd smelt it enough times.
0: Wow.
1: And so the body certainly gives an odor. I mean, you've probably seen it in the supermarket when you think that some older person might have wet themselves.
0: Right.
1: And it's really just their kidneys on their last legs. They haven't. I mean, they may have wet themselves, but. The kidneys being the gatekeeper to the bladder and all in Chinese medicine, but I think it's probably just their kidneys are on their last legs, and that's the odor that people give off when that happens.
0: Because you also have always mentioned, you always talk about those kind of organs from the liver to the kidneys to the gallbladder, lungs. You're not, it's almost like you're treating organs that we forget we have. I don't think about my
1: Yes.
0: kidneys or my liver.
1: No.
0: I just know that if I have
1: 'Cause
0: too much
1: they're
0: wine,
1: doing
0: then
1: their thing.
0: I'm not helping my liver. That's as far as my process
1: I think
0: goes.
1: about your liver and your gallbladder.

0: by the way you make decisions or the way you tell me what we're doing later or or your frustration or those emotions tell me how those organs are working. You know, I think you get more of an insight from that than you would taking it out, putting it on a desk and looking at it in the hepatology unit of the hospital.
1: Right.
0: While someone else is looking at your heart on a different floor, looking at a piece of meat, really.
1: Yes.
0: That tells you less about you thinking, breathing, feeling, expressing.
1: Whereas you're looking at how people are living.
0: I'm looking at the living person and how those organs manifest in the way that you are. Mm. And that's the essence of Chinese medicine, I mean, to me.
1: Okay. But is there, we come to a session, we spend an hour, we talk about all that stuff. You will put needles in. There's always that moment when I can remember when I used to see it more regularly in London where there was a point between the little toe and the foot on the side. And if it went
0: nasty.
1: In there, it would hurt. I can't remember what it was for. And I'd go, oh, I hope he forgets that one. And he doesn't do that one. And invariably, it would happen. I'm just going to do this here. And it was to do with breathing or lungs or, you know, because me and asthma was a thing.
0: Yes.
1: And there's a certain way that you're reading and there are definite repeats that you know because, oh, well, this person's had...
0: Yes.
1: I treat them for some long-term issues, but you can also see on the day that they show up and, oh, face a bit more puffy today or...
0: Was I treating you in the 90s probably, was I?
1: No, we met in 99, 2000, around that sort of time. Okay. So not quite 30 years ago, basically then for about, I don't know, about eight-odd years I was in and out. Irregularly,
0: yes.
1: I was very irregular.
0: Yeah. Yes.
1: But at the same time, it was kind of like, I remember there was always you would call it a booster.
0: Yeah.
1: Come and see me, I'll give you a booster.
0: Give you a seasonal boost. Yeah,
1: and it was an hour or 2 hours of like, and then, you know, I mean, once I remember counting, I think there were like 40 needles in me.
0: What?
1: There was a lot. Or 40 went in. There was sort of a whole thing. You got me to turn over.
0: Goodness.
1: It was kind of weird. And I just remember, oh, okay, so there was a lot there that needed attention.
0: It probably felt like 40. It was probably more like 14.
1: Maybe. Okay.
0: But yeah. But maybe not. You know, maybe I was having a day.
1: It was, but then now you talk about, so I'm always fascinated when you're looking at people and you're going.
0: You're treating people, not conditions. I mean, you're bearing conditions in mind, but you might treat three people with the same condition differently. Uh-huh. And you might treat three people with different conditions in the same way. Because you're reading the balance of the organs, the balance of the substances, the emotion. The emotion really is a kind of manifestation of the balance of the organs. Mm. So you're always coming back to what's running this person in terms of which organ is their kind of constitutional type, if you like.
1: Because there was always a conversation at the beginning. There was a good 15, 20 minutes.
0: Oh, yeah. Trying to work out.
1: And then ongoing as to work out.
0: Yeah.
1: And I never found it. I always found it like the questions that no doctors ever ask me.
0: Yes, a lot of people say that. Yeah, the doctor's not interested if you're hot or cold, for example. I mean, if you come in with a fever, clearly that's of interest to them. But do you feel the heart? You know, do you feel cold? Are your feet cold? Are you, you know, do you want a hot water bottle? Do you sweat at night? Do you put your feet out of the bed?
1: Yeah,
0: tell me things.
1: And they don't.
0: If you sweat, where do you sweat from? And
1: right.
0: Does it smell?
1: But those are
0: all mean different things.
1: Interesting. And so again, the Chinese practices of acupuncture have known that for years.
0: Yeah, yeah.
1: For centuries.
0: Yeah, yeah.
1: And yet
0: more,
1: it's so...
0: thousands of years.
1: So
0: they were digging up another
1: in.
0: Tomb and finding something that predates and they
1: really
0: have to rewrite the kind of chronology.
1: Mm. But I'm fascinated how conventional Western medicine, if we call it that, has not looked into that deeper to go, what else can we bring?
0: They're getting closer.
1: Or are they just too busy selling pharmaceuticals?
0: The pharmaceuticals are really kind of running the industry, really, and you know, the doctors are very much in the grasp of that. I think to some extent they all want to do good work, but they're really convinced, a lot of them, not all of them, that the drugs are the answer. Get the drugs right and it'll be a magic bullet. It's often not.
1: People.
0: There was a move towards kind of taking the pulse and the tongue and teaching that to GPs.
1: Mm-hmm.
0: And, you know, 20 years ago, I thought, because they do that in China now.
1: Right.
0: You'll see a Western trained Chinese doctor.
1: Yeah.
0: And he'll then say, pop over there to see my colleague in that room there and he'll give you Chinese herbs.
1: Uh-huh.
0: And we'll put the herbs and the pharmaceuticals together in a formula for you and you'll be drinking them both at the same time.
1: Right.
0: And they'll both be using tongue and pulse as part of their Western medical diagnosis.
1: Yeah, yeah.
0: And the drug companies out there are all over that. They think it's fantastic.
1: I mean, just like we're having perhaps on the West Coast, we've seen the legalization of cannabis.
0: Yeah.
1: And shrooms are now becoming a little bit more accessible.
0: Yeah.
1: Also, partly because of their psychedelic qualities, or cannabis is now more or less recreational, but much more medicinal in terms of pain relief.
0: Yeah, I think people probably take it less now it's easy to find.
1: Correct, yeah, for sure.
0: And certainly, I mean, magic mushrooms are doing more for depression than the kind of SSRIs are doing. I mean, you know, a couple of trips in the right way with the right people can be a cure for people that are depressed. I mean, not always, but in the right context.
1: Or microdosing to find the glow.
0: Yeah,
1: to find that little,
0: find that sweet spot to just help you make the connections
1: and all the other
0: in
1: things.
0: The brains. Yeah, yeah. Definitely, I took mushrooms as a teenager and I didn't take them that often, but I always used to describe it like my brain had been taken to the dry cleaners. I felt like it was blowing the cobwebs out and I felt more clarity. Mm-hmm. Life made more sense to me.
1: Are the people that you treat, or the symptoms or the causes, more physical these days, or are you also looking at more sort of psychosomatic issues? Or
0: I would have said
1: neurological
0: at the beginning
1: issues.
0: Of my practice, I used to treat emotion, but I do a lot of obs-gyne, so I do a lot of fertility work,
1: right?
0: Because I saw a lot of women when I started. I had two women that my first two patients that were needle in the eye woman, worked at a health food store.
1: Wow.
0: So they sent me a lot of kind of sick young women, a lot of never been quite right since that trip in India types.
1: Right.
0: And so I had a practice for females.
1: Mm-hmm.
0: And the what I'd been taught at the time didn't really include anything around obstetrics, gynecology.
1: Right.
0: So I went out of my way to learn everything I could come across to do with that, and went to every lecture. I read every book. I kind of chased anybody that knew more than I did and learned from them, and took my patients to see them to get their opinion. And I studied very hard for 20 years with anybody that knew more than me.
1: Wow. And so fertility is an ongoing problem.
0: Fertility became a thing, and it's a problem in society at large at the moment. Mm. Yeah, where people are finding it hard. Sperm is really poor quality now. And
1: right.
0: We're like in an Atwell dystopian kind of situation where it's becoming harder.
1: And thus the birth rate is down.
0: Yeah.
1: Yeah.
0: Yeah, yeah, yeah, yeah. And I'm not sure people want to have as many kids. You know, the Chinese one-child policy backfired. Mm-hmm. That was a mistake.
1: Yes.
0: And they're now encouraging people to have five, and the people are thinking, well, it's quite expensive having five kids. I'm not sure I want to, and I quite like having a bit of time.
1: Yeah, yeah, no, exactly.
0: So I don't know what's going to happen now. I think there's more old people wearing nappies than kids in China at the moment. Literally.
1: On that note, I want to bring it back to music.
0: Oh, of course.
1: Suddenly, this visual of old people in nappies.
0: Yeah, but it's a real thing.
1: I can just see my future down the road. Tell me about this one.
0: What are we on? We're looking at KLF. Well, KLF.
1: KLF, I mean, can't argue with
0: what
1: that.
0: What can you say? I mean, I'll just let you play it.

0: And on it goes.
1: Doesn't it, Jess?
0: Baltimore to Fairplay by the KLF, the Copyright Liberation Foundation, I didn't know they would call that. 1989. The KLF, who famously burnt £1 million.
1: Didn't they? I know. Didn't they just? I'm not so sure they thought that was such a good idea. No, it was hindsight.
0: Epic PR stunt.
1: Yeah,
0: that
1: wasn't
0: was
1: it just?
0: For the moment, they got talked about and then they got them in trouble.
1: I know.
0: Just think of what they could have done with all that.
1: I know.
0: That's been
1: I know.
0: The ongoing.
1: Well, it's funny because the counterpoint of that to the next song, that is all about kicking back, chilling out, kind of allowing yourself time to absorb and be.
0: Mm-hmm.
1: And the next song is kind of the opposite, because the opposite song, you are jacked up, ready to roll. You know, I was 20 years old. I was full of chi. I was full of energy. I was full of wanting to do it.
0: Talk about chi a bit, because that always comes up whenever we're
1: Does
0: in
1: it?
0: Our
1: Do
0: sessions.
1: I use that word a lot?
0: You use that word. I don't know a day of conversation
1: chi
0: where
1: chi
0: it has
1: Chi is life force.
0: Yeah.
1: You know, what's your chi doing? And your chi can change fast. You know, it can become stuck or impeded by, you know, negative emotions, situations, but it's it's all about the chi, keeping the chi moving.
0: So
1: and abundant, you know, to have enough, because you know you run out of chi, you run out of life.
0: But is that blood? Blood flow?
1: Blood is different. Blood and chi kind of flow together. They need each other.
0: Mm-hmm.
1: Chi can't. I can't say here's some chi.
0: No.
1: Chi needs substance to kind of be paired with, you know. It's
0: right.
1: Like imagine a bowl of rice. If you cook a bowl of rice and you can have the ricey steam coming off the rice, there's the chi.
0: Right.
1: You can't touch it, but you can see it, you can smell it, you can know it's there.
0: Mm-hmm.
1: Because you've put energy in with the heat and the
0: mm-hmm.
1: water.
0: Yeah.
1: And that rather more inert rice becomes something life-giving.
0: But there's no word for chi in English.
1: Is there not?
0: I don't know.
1: Well, I mean, we don't have many words for love, do we? But there's lots of different types.
0: True. That's a word that we've stolen from chi, QI, right? That's how it's written.
1: Yes.
0: And so that's from China. And I'm trying to understand. I've heard it enough to know and value it and appreciate it.
1: Yeah.
0: But it's like how do I tell Huxley about chi?
1: Well, I mean, you have a 5-year-old, right? Is she five? Six, yeah. I mean, she's abundant in chi.
0: Right.
1: You know, and she doesn't like it if her chi becomes obstructed by your opinion of what she should do or not. So
0: right.
1: You can see her chi change when she's saying, Daddy, I want Daddy. And you say,
0: yeah.
1: Hold on a minute, you know.
0: Yeah.
1: And her chi begins to stagnate. And you can see in how she then speaks or moves or.
0: So now put that into a 40, 50-year-old adult who has stagnated chi in certain parts of their.
1: Well, if the
0: life.
1: Chi stagnates, then, you know, the substances begin to stagnate too, and you get all sorts of symptoms of bloating and flatulence and burping and, you know.
0: Right.
1: Stuckness.
0: Stuckness.
1: Mm.
0: And it
1: typically kind of middle-aged, older men, you know, that sit around, kind of flatulent older men who sit, you know, watching the TV grumbling. That's very chi stagnant.
0: Chi stagnant, yeah. Those
1: very
0: are all
1: often,
0: activities.
1: With a bit of phlegm thrown in and, you know.
0: Yeah, who don't progress.
1: Whereas women are more deficient in blood and yin.
0: Mm-hmm.
1: So they're kind of, when they're more yin deficient, they're hotter and always on the go. So, you know.
0: Right.
1: He wants her to sit down and watch a film with him because
0: mm-hmm.
1: he's had supper and just wants to sit.
0: Mm-hmm.
1: And she's busy kind of folding up clothes because she's always on the go and doesn't want to sit down because if she sits down.
0: So she's in yin and he's in
1: yin
0: yang.
1: Deficiency, and he is kind of chi stagnant. Yeah,
0: but yeah.
1: I mean,
0: the yang
1: it's a kind of cliched kind of caricature
0: of course.
1: Of
0: yeah,
1: a married heterosexual couple.
0: No, I get that. I'm just fascinated by those. It's a notion that doesn't necessarily exist in the West. It's just something we've come to understand. We've adopted it and we
1: yes.
0: get it and we now oh,
1: yes.
0: okay.
1: Yeah.
0: Because also there, you talk about flow a lot. You know, and it's whether and in all aspects of life, it's not just that's why I go, is it blood? Is it? It's about the flow of you. You're very conscious of the pulse of what the heart's
1: very much
0: doing.
1: So. Yeah, the heart's key. Yeah,
0: sure. And so that you know that the chi is happening, or as it should, or not as it could, depending on
1: yes,
0: who shows
1: and you
0: up.
1: Can observe that. I mean, people tell you in the way they describe their symptoms. You know, if they have pain, they have stagnation for sure. You know, and you kind of. you put it together based on what they tell you and what you see. You know, and you're, it's interesting, you say you talked about listening to people, but or observing. You were talking about observing earlier. And in Chinese medicine, we think about touching, feeling, hearing, smelling. You know, it's far more than just an observation. It's a, it's more of a merging with the energy. You don't actually merge. You meet somebody's energy. You don't merge with it. You don't want to kind of take their energy on. But you're definitely, again, getting in there with their presentation.
0: Do you have to
1: make sense?
0: Do you have to create boundaries also sometimes?
1: Always boundaries.
0: There's always boundaries.
1: Very much so.
0: You're a practitioner, right?
1: Yeah, very much so. Yeah. Very much so. Well, it's a very intimate space. You're asking people about all sorts of, you know, everything, pretty much. And people, you know, yeah, people confuse intimacy with all sorts of things.
0: And do you find that people tend to hold back, or do they uncork?
1: You know what, people are pretty, they're pretty easy to uncork, really. It doesn't take that much. If you can create a safe environment, they want to tell you.
0: If you can create a safe environment,
1: You can contain them. Yeah, for sure, for sure. I think it's very often about the dance of the practitioner and the patient, really, is two people meet in a certain place, and you feel your way in with them.
0: Right.
1: And where you meet is where the healing can take place. And some people don't engage very deep and other people do.
0: Yeah. So the more they share, the better you can, the closer you can get.
1: Potentially. The more, I mean, really, you're just looking for information to kind of do a better treatment, really. You want to do the best you can with the time you have. And, you know, I mean, it's a very individual dance each time.
0: But you're also not just treating symptoms, you're going to the root cause.
1: Trying to. Yeah.
0: That's why I'm curious.
1: Yeah, so a lot of the work I do goes back to childhood stuff, childhood patterns. I want to know about people's parents, their siblings, what they like about their childhood, what they don't like about their childhood. I'm looking for repetition. I'm looking for stuckness of pattern. I'm looking for playing out according to stuff they're not necessarily aware of. And, yeah, allowing people to see what they do. Give the goldfish an opportunity to see itself swimming in its own bowl. So hold a mirror up, you know, in some way.
0: Yeah.
1: Everybody's different. Some people want to be told, some people don't.
0: And you've got to navigate and figure
1: out. You have to navigate that, yeah. You have to feel what's going to work with somebody.
0: This next record's going to work with me. Tell me about why you picked
1: this.
0: Well,
1: we're dynamic youngsters, aren't we? That was, you know, I was 20 years old and, you know, full of chi. And the world was out there. I was a couple of years away from my first trip to New York, an expansive world, and I wanted to be part of it. I wanted to be out there and kind of doing something that meant something. And this song kind of has got, you know, just like it's that 20-year-old male who's like chomping at the bit

0: Gosh, that takes me right back.
1: Doesn't it? Just.
0: I mean, Matt Johnson is, like I was just saying, the pillar of, one of the pillars of 80s pop music in England. Just. That album, Soul Mining, was wicked.
1: I know.
0: That's called This Is The Day, 1983.
1: Yeah.
0: Yeah.
1: Yeah.
0: What a guy. And I think every album that he produced had something. Like, there was a couple of golden nuggets tracks that, you know, you could go, you could miss some of it when you listen through, and then you go, holy crap, that's in there. And this track I'd played in the mornings, it was a good, you know, a good wake up, start the day energizer.
1: Yes.
0: without being too much. I want to come back to your practice, because another thing we and I talk a lot about is food, and I don't see you as a nutritionist, and yet you're talking about, you and I often talk about food over the nutritional properties of something, of a thing, whether it's mushrooms,
1: correct,
0: whether it's vegetables, whether it's, you know, and I'm fascinated. The other day we you bought nuts, and oh, these are sprouting, these are this, and I'm like, dude, they're organic nuts, and that's good enough for me. But you pushed me to the next level to go, no, these are sprouting.
1: Yeah, there's a big difference.
0: Yeah.
1: Yeah, well, they've got qigai, they've been activated, so you're eating something living. So there's a big difference, yeah. Add water, and, you know, for the right amount of time, and it comes alive, and that's a whole different game.
0: So eating living food as opposed to...
1: Yeah.
0: So for years...
1: I mean, as fresh as possible, right?
0: I mean, that's true. I did a raw food diet years ago, and I remember the energy factor. I found vitality that I didn't really know about until I experienced it with food that was raw, lightly steamed vegetables, but there was a lot more sprouting things going on then, and I'd forgotten about all of that, so you brought it up last week.
1: Well, why do you think we're getting ill? Why do you think people are getting ill? Why do you think there's, you know, chronic degenerative illness these days? You know, it's like...
0: Processed food.
1: A big part of the picture has to be what we're putting in our bodies, all right? Mm. I mean, the air, we have limited options, you know, especially if you live in a city. I have an air purifier in my clinic.
0: Mm-hmm.
1: Because I burn moxa a lot, so it takes the moxa out, but also just keeps the air clean. And, you know, people come in coughing and blasting, you know.
0: Mm-hmm.
1: You'll take less of a viral hit if somebody is ill, if you've got kind of air conditioning.
0: Yeah. But to come back to food, yes, there's processed food. So we're always now reading the label, because I can't believe sometimes that, oh my God, there's like, what is in this thing that we're being sold legitimately?
1: If there's ingredients, it probably shouldn't eat it.
0: Yeah. I mean, that's interesting, isn't it? So we've been sold on food for the last 50 years or more on the convenience factor of accessing food.
1: Very much.
0: The convenience factor of it being pre-cooked for you, bung it in
1: easy
0: the box
1: to make,
0: and reheat it.
1: Cheap to make,
0: yeah.
1: Maximize the profit. Yeah, substance that's easy to grow and cheap to process,
0: But contributing to ill health.
1: Yeah. I mean, there's, equally we could talk about the emotions. This is, you know, in society, the dysfunction in families, you know, there's so many components to, I mean, I often use car analogies or motorcycle analogies, you know, it's like, what's the model? You know, I mean, basically your parents are going to define the kind of model that you are. Are you a Range Rover? Your parents are both over 6 foot. You're likely to be tall, right?
0: Right.
1: So, you know, there's your constitutional type. Mm-hmm. And then there's kind of, you know, the coming together of these male and female parts. And then you've got to consider, you know, what happened in the factory that day you were made, you know, so that those 40 weeks that you were grown, what was that journey like?
0: Right.
1: Was she kind of well? Was she starved? Was she upset?
0: Was she smoking?
1: Was
0: she not? Yeah.
1: Yeah. Was she taking substance? Right. You know, what was going on then? And then once you come into this world, how are you driving that car? Are you servicing it regularly? Are you putting good oil and petrol in it?
0: Mm.
1: You know, you drive it hard on the throttle and heavy on the brakes. And then we're like, well, why are your brakes? Why are you coming in every month with needing new brake shoes? Because is there something wrong with your braking system, or is it the way you drive? You know, so it's
0: do you get resistance?
1: I need to advise people on how they drive? You know,
0: sure. But do you get resistance from people when you say, look, you
1: I've
0: should
1: made
0: really
1: an
0: be
1: art
0: eating
1: form.
0: Healthy?
1: I've made an art form of pitching things to people so that they can hear what you're saying without feeling like you're telling them off or telling them what to do.
0: Well, lecturing, because that's the key, isn't it? It's how you deliver
1: how you
0: the
1: sell
0: info.
1: It. How you sell it.
0: Right.
1: So you get very good at that. And so women come in and said, I don't know what you said to my husband, but, you know, they say he won't say very much when he comes. And literally after an hour and a half of talking, because the first visit's 2 hours, I have to say, you need to get on the bed because we're going to run out of time to treat you.
0: That's a proper intake session.
1: Oh, yeah, always.
0: Yeah.
1: That's important.
0: Sure. And so
1: you get to look under the hood in that first hour of talking.
0: Yeah. So you get to know and you get to figure out, okay, you're here because you came because of this.
1: But really, what you're telling me is, actually, we need to do this. Yeah, exactly.
0: Right. And so when you say it's an art form to tell, but I mean, you could almost be a politician, really, in the sense
1: people respond differently, right? So three women walk into my clinic and I say, you've changed your hair. And the first one says, yeah, I found this great new hairdresser. It's like, comes to my house, it's cheap.
0: Right.
1: And another woman comes in and says, oh, you changed your hair in exactly the same way. She says, what do you mean? Do I not look okay? Do I look strange? And another woman comes in and I say, you've changed your hair. She says, I think it's very inappropriate that you comment on how I look physically in a situation where it's a man and a woman in a room together. I feel very awkward.
0: Right.
1: All I said was, you've changed your hair. Three different people heard three very different things and responded in their own way.
0: Right.
1: So as you talk to somebody, you get a feeling for how you might say something to them to get what you need, bearing in mind that what you need, the top of that list is always what's in their best interest.
0: Interesting.
1: Always.
0: Yeah.
1: You never lose sight of that.
0: And how do and so how do you get them there as a chance? So it's really now you're moving away from Chinese medicine in a way, you're moving away from the needles. Now it's about communication and how do I show up as a practitioner
1: for sure
0: to them.
1: For sure.
0: Wow.
1: For sure. And it's something that you become better the more you do it, the more you're reading a situation, you're understanding, you're developing your skills of perception, your intuition that are originally all based on signs, symptoms, tongue, pulse. The basic understandings, and then asking questions. Oh, you know, you see a tongue and a pulse, and you say, do you wake up a lot at night time? And your dream's very strong, and, you know.
0: Yeah.
1: And they go, well, how do you know that from looking at my tongue? You know, I mean, it's like that guy we saw at the bike show last week, and I said, I think you're very anemic. And he said, oh, my goodness, he's some kind of childhood anemia thing from birth.
0: Right.
1: And he said, God, you're good, you know, and I was like, well, making conversation, but it just really struck me. It's kind of, you just get very good at it. And when you check in with people, it gets more sophisticated than that because you think this and you feel this and, you know, you get enough people saying yes or no that you're honing your skills the whole time.
0: Is it hard to stop then?
1: Yeah.
0: Because I love it, so you can.
1: It's really hard to stop.
0: If we're not doing,
1: but that's not a problem,
0: right?
1: It's not a problem.
0: Because I mean, I allow it, I enjoy it, and I learn from that. So
1: yeah, exactly. Well, education, knowledge is strength, right? So it's really about empowering patients, not kind of saying, "Well, you know, I'm going to do this thing on you. You're not going to understand it."
0: Right.
1: It's really, for me, it's more about, look, understand yourself. Let me phrase this in a way that you'll understand what's going on in your body, so you can be in charge of it rather than be a victim to it. It's the empowerment is really. You know, knowledge is strength, right?
0: You're handing it to them, yeah.
1: That's what I try to do.
0: So if someone wanted to go and dig deeper under their own hood, what could they read? What could they? Where could they dig around? And
1: There's some people that took the five element stuff is really the key of what I do, the five element acupuncture stuff. And that's been, in the UK, has been taken by John and Angela Hicks and Peter Mole, who set up a college. They splintered off from a college where I trained. Sadly, that place closed down. But they put two systems of acupuncture together. They did a kind of combined style of five element with traditional medicine, traditional Chinese medicine. And I think they did a book on constitutional five element acupuncture.
0: Right.
1: Which is pretty good stuff, actually.
0: Yeah.
1: It covers all that color, sound, odor, emotion stuff. It gets a bit political in the acupuncture communities about who started this system or that system. There was a few people in the 50s that came to the UK and of course, you know, they all disagreed.
0: Claiming ownership.
1: Yeah. And, you know, and of course, they're all respected in their own fields, and I kind of stay out of the politics. But certainly the Hickses and Peter Mole have been great teachers for me.
0: Right.
1: Continue to be, in fact, Peter, certainly.
0: If you were going to have a healthy dinner party and invite your people to have this kind of conversation at, or whatever conversation you'd want to have, who would you have?
1: Who would I have?
0: Who would you have? Who the dream dinner guests?
1: My mother, because my mother passed when I was a teenager.
0: Okay.
1: So I think she'd like to see who I turned into, because I think she'd be surprised. I think she thought I was quite wayward as a teen. And I think I did turn into the person she would have wanted
0: from
1: me
0: spanners
1: to be,
0: lenses sense. To
1: well, yeah, with the scenic route. But I think she knew who I was. But I think she was a Gemini. She had a kind of evil twin, and I got to see that too much. Even my father later said to my sister after my mother had passed, she was quite hard on you kids. I wish she'd been less hard. I should have said something. He never did.
0: Interesting.
1: So she had a vicious side.
0: Right.
1: I mean, she used to whack me. You know, she whacked me until I was big enough to catch her hand in midair and hold it so that she couldn't let go. And then she realized she wasn't going to get away with that anymore. So that wasn't great. So I'd like her to come and I'd like her to meet my daughter. So I'd want my daughter there. My daughter's 33 now. Who would I like? Jennifer Connelly, because I just think she's fabulous. She's age appropriate for me, and she went to Yale. She's got a good brain, and she's the perfect woman in my projection.
0: We've got three women so far. I see where this
1: is
0: leaning.
1: Okay.
0: no pressure.
1: Well, someone who understands politics and a bit about how the world works. Maybe, Alan Watt.
0: Alan Watt.
1: I love the sound of his voice. And, you know, I love listening to him talk. And Ralph Nader is an American politician.
0: Interesting.
1: I like the story around him, partly because he wrote about cars. Unsafe at Any Speed was his book he wrote about the American car industry, because they knew their cars were unsafe, but it was cheaper to not fix them. And and he ran for president. And it was one of those situations whereby running, he took votes away from people that were similar to him and therefore didn't really work very well. But his father, I had a coffee shop, and his father used to kind of say, right, you know, at school today I want you to think about a solution to the parking problem in the town.
0: Right.
1: And we're going to discuss it over supper, you know. And his Ralph used to say, Dad, you can't talk politics with people that come in for coffee. He says, I charge it, you know, a dime for the coffee or 25 cents for the coffee, and you know the politics is for free.
0: Right.
1: He came from that family that were thinking about community.
0: Yeah.
1: And I love that. And I think he was a good man, and he was he filled stadiums with people that paid to see him, because he wasn't supported by, you know, like the big parties were.
0: No,
1: so
0: not
1: he
0: like
1: ran
0: it
1: as
0: now.
1: An independent.
0: Yeah.
1: Yeah. So
0: that'd be a nice
1: too many.
0: Alan Watts is a local boy, ex-Etonian London boy, to then Sausalito, just down the road from here. Lived on a houseboat for years.
1: Right.
0: Yeah. So if on your discoveries of California, you should pop down. I don't think his boat's, you can't go on it. It's privately owned, but definitely you can see it.
1: Yeah, they're very cool.
0: Tell me about this next record.
1: The next record. Well, what are we playing? I've got my list here.
0: We've got Fuel to the Fire.
1: Well, you know, again, I mean, the theme with a lot of my songs is love and heart and feeling and emotion. And some songs really get me, and this is one of those. And I think probably this sums up my attachment style, you know, and certainly, you know, I mean, I think we talked about my mother earlier, the person that kind of smothers you and is your sustenance initially, and is also smothering, you know, smothering, you know, that kind of is, I think that's one of the reasons I like motorcycles, that kind of wanting to break away, to be free, be away from, I'm the women sometimes, you know, I mean, it's interesting, but in San Francisco, you get more women that ride bikes, but certainly to get away, I think you see small kids with their bicycles and you see small boys just running off as soon as they're breaking for the border when they get a chance, you know, and the women wanting to go, you know, come back and do what I want you to do. And we're like fighting it, right? Mm. Still as adults sometimes.
0: So this is Fuel to the Fire by Agnes Obel.

0: Wow, that's really, really gentle. She's got a fantastic voice. I did not know about her. I'm glad I've discovered that. Agnès Obel, Fuel to the Fire. Well, our 2 hours are almost up. Can you believe that?
1: Goodness.
0: Barely started. We barely scratched the surface. Where can people read up about you or find you?
2: There is a book. Find me personally.
0: Yeah. I mean, you've got a website.
2: I mean, the British Acupuncture Council in the UK will find a practitioner for you by postcode. So if you know where you are,
0: right. You
2: can, you know, put your postcode in and find a practitioner. If you're looking for someone by name, you can do that.
0: Mm-hmm.
2: I'm in Notting Hill.
0: Right.
2: Having just been an article of London's most busiest acupuncturists, I'm not sure I'm the person to try and track down.
0: No, but maybe your website, people want to read about you.
2: My website is deliberately kind of unfinished.
0: Okay.
2: But there's press articles on there, mm-hmm. robertogilvie.com.
0: Okay.
2: So you can see a little bit about, it's deliberately kept scant.
0: Mm-hmm. Yeah, sure.
2: Acupuncture's, you know, the kids are coming out of college now with very slick websites.
0: Where do you see acupuncture in 20, 30 years' time?
2: Well, I'd like to say on every street corner. I'd like to say everybody having it, because I think the world would be a better place, you know. Certainly there'd be, you know, fewer people in hospital.
0: Right.
2: I think preventatively, you know, it's where it's at.
0: Should we be bringing it and teaching it in schools?
2: Awareness? I think you know, the option for a magic mushroom trip should be compulsory at kind of 15 or 16.
0: Yeah, we laugh at that, but actually...
2: It wouldn't be a bad thing to just see things from a slightly different place if you could do it in a sensible way.
0: Mm-hmm.
2: I think health is not taught, you know, the real health. I mean, thankfully, there's more people that are on board these days. I mean, it used to be. I mean, you remember the old kind of typically English health food store with kind of peeling lino on the floor and a load of kind of really withered looking organic vegetables and a few cut in paper bags, you know. It's like, thankfully now the supermarkets have got some of the organic stuff, and you know, I mean, in London now it's really all about the farmers markets. We buy directly from the farmers. You know what you're buying. You know, I buy from a fisherman.
0: Is that, isn't it? It's food and it is self-awareness and it is just
2: and movement, you know,
0: being
2: moving your body, exercising appropriately.
0: Mm-hmm. Regularly.
2: Regularly, you know, and emotionally, keeping everything moving.
0: Well, I mean, I will talk to you about this for hours when we're off air, but I'm grateful and thankful for the time that you gave it to come and share this the kitchen sink at Cowes, KOWSLP, 92.5 FM. Free speech, no bull. Broadcast live on a Sunday afternoon from from Santa Rosa for Occidental and San Sebastopol and Western Sonoma County. Robert, thank you for being here.
2: My absolute pleasure.
0: So we're going to close out with some thoughts of the day, closing remarks, as I like to call them. And here it is. Where's my? I can't even find the play button. That's how ensconced I am in chi. So there it is, ladies and gents. Another session in the sink. You survived it, and so did I. Thank you for showing up. Thank you for tuning in, wherever you are. Thank you for braving whatever psychic turbulence it took to sit down, tune in, and listen to two old road dogs talk about blood flow and motorcycles and the strange, beautiful machinery of being alive. In a world determined to make that difficult, your presence here is an act of quiet defiance, and I'm grateful for it. And Robert, 30 years, or coming up to 30 years, I think we've known each other that long, of friendship, roadside philosophy, of showing up with steady hands, ancient knowledge, and the rare generous willingness to help fellow human beings take better care of themselves. That is no small thing. In fact, in the current climate, it may be the most radical thing a person can do. So what do we learn here today? John Lennon, who I like to quote, I mean, really, said it clean. Life is what happens when you're busy making other plans. And Robert understood that equation from the beginning, earlier than most of us. Earlier than was comfortable or convenient. He looked at a promising career in photography, a fine and honorable pursuit, I might add, and walked away from it, traded his lenses for needles, the darkroom for the tongue diagnosis, the pulse reading, and the 10,000-year-old map of the human body that Western medicine still hasn't had the humility to fully acknowledge. He knew. Somehow, at an age when most of us were still fumbling with the question, he knew this was a better life, a life worth living. The one that would mean something when the ledger had finally balanced. I've always admired that in him. I admired it, and if I'm being honest, a trait the doctor always insists on, maybe envy it a bit too. I'm still carrying the cameras, still reaching for the coloured pencils, still filling notebooks with ideas that may or may not become something before the light changes. My calling found me in teenagers and at-risk youth, in coaching the ones the system would prefer to forget, and for that it's real, and that is mine. But Robert and James Brown, my previous guest before him, are signposts now. They are arrows on a road I can no longer pretend I haven't seen. The time for ignoring them has passed. So here's what Roberts leaves us with. And you would do well to write this on a wall where you can hang it and see it. Pay attention to your organs, not your reflection. Your organs, the liver, the kidneys, the gallbladder grinding away in the dark, doing the work that keeps you vertical and functional and present. A six-pack is decoration. A functioning body is a life. Aesthetics without performance is just a very attractive corpse waiting to happen. Move, hydrate, and for the love of everything, read the label. Don't simply follow the trend. Do not eat whatever the algorithm recommends. Know how it was grown. Know how it was made, who touched it, and what they put in it before it reached your mouth. Cook for yourselves. Cook for your families. Take the time to choose the vegetable. Research the recipe. Stand in the kitchen and make something that sustains people you love. Because you are what you eat. You are also, absolutely and without exception, you are what you do. You get back what you put in. That's not philosophy, that's physics. And the energy, the chi, that word we throw around until it loses its edges, the energy is not only internal. It's the current that runs between your body and the earth. Robert can wax lyrical about cordyceps till the cows come home, about sprouting seeds and soaking nuts and the particular intelligence of fungi, and he's not a zealot about it, not a fanatic. He is simply a man who has spent his life watching, reading people like texts in a language most of us have never learned. He can look at your face, your posture, the way you breathe, the way you walk into a room, the evidence is written on your tongue, and he already knows things about you that you have yet to admit to yourself. That is what happened on that London street 3 decades ago. I was open, not because I knew what I was opening to, but because something in me had not yet slammed shut. He saw that, he opened the door and he held it. And I walked through without knowing I was crossing a threshold into something that has never stopped giving. There's a Chinese proverb, there always is, and unlike most of what passes for wisdom these days, this one has earned its age. If you take care of your body, it will take care of you. Simple, ancient, and staggeringly ignored. So take care of yourselves out there. Take care of each other. In the end, stripped of the noise and the wreckage and the daily carnival of catastrophe, that's all we have ever had. Each other. And the bodies we are lucky enough to still be living in. So keep moving. I'll see you on the next one.

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0: Deep Purple, Black Knight, indeed. Ladies and gentlemen, I am the Reverend Rabbit, and I'm thanking you for wrapping your ears around the music that we're going to play. Forget the news headlines. Forget the Queen's bottle of stout. Forget the Olympic torturers. Je m'appelle. Here, we seek to unplug you from the Matrix. On this dense physical plane, the planet Earth.
1: I caught me a troubles in an old king bag. Smile, smile, smile. I caught me a troubles.

0: 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What am I thinking of?
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1: Matthew's Southern Comfort and the song Woodstock, a song about the Woodstock Music and Arts Festival of 1969. Joni Mitchell actually wrote the song from what she had heard from then-boyfriend Graham Nash about the festival. She had not been there herself since she was told it would be more advantageous to appear on the Dick Cavett Show by a manager. She wrote this song in a hotel room in New York City watching the reports of the festival on television. The deprivation of not being able to go provided me with an intense angle on Woodstock, she told an interviewer shortly after the event. It was later released on her third album, Ladies of the Canyon, in 1970, on her Shadows and Light album, and again in 1996 on her Hits album. The song later went on to be a hit for Matthew's Southern Comfort, reaching number one on the UK singles charts for 3 weeks in October 1970. I bought it at the time and played it to death. A 40th anniversary version of Woodstock was released in 2009 by the Nick Vernier Band, featuring Ian Matthews, formerly of Matthew's Southern Comfort. Indeed, Matthew's Southern Comfort and the wonderful song Woodstock.

0: My name is Reverend Rabbit.
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0: It looks like a pair of ears, a whopping great pair of ears.
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2: 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Fool on You is the song by Wet Willy from their eponymous LP released in 1971. Let's hear Wet Willy and Fool on You.

0: People of Earth, attention. 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
1: I am the Reverend Rabbit. 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Indeed, I seek to give you a little bit of musical accompaniment. Automatic Man, featuring Mike Shreve on drums, Pat Thrall on guitar, Donny Harvey on bass and Bayette, a.k.a. Todd Cochran on keyboards and vocals. Yes, the band Automatic Man, with a song called There's a Way, from the album Automatic Man, which was released on Island Records in the year 1976.
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2: You are very welcome here. Yes, dear listener, onwards. The excellent band Trapeze, featuring the voice of rock, Glenn Hughes. We're going to hear a track called Jury from Trapeze's album Medusa, originally released in 1970 on the Threshold Record Company. Indeed, Trapeze and Jury from the album Medusa.

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1: The Who's music is kind of in my blood, if you know what I mean. For I grew up hearing the band constantly, 'cause me and my mates loved them. These songs have integrity and meaning and are extremely powerful still in this new millennium. And man, were this band powerful live. They would blow your flipping socks off. Here is the incredible band,

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I was your host, The Reverend Rabbit, on KOWS in Occidental.

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2: Seeking enlightenment. Putting oneself on the path to awakening. I am Suzanne Lang, bringing you a novel idea. We all desire peace in our lives, trust and contentment in our relationships. And often enough, it's a long, long journey to get there. Today we visit two people who dedicated a chunk of their lives, to seeking. A few years ago, I spoke with Dina Mose on

0: Journalist and storyteller Priya Huttner brings us her memoir of seeking and of escaping the spiritual community where she lived and practiced for over 20 years. The book is Chasing Nirvana, a seeker's story of love, loss, and liberation. We'll visit with Priya later in the show. It's a novel idea. Thanks for joining me. Dina Mose was born in Hollywood, California, educated at Yale, has a BA in literature, and is a practicing nurse and midwife in Santa Fe. Her most recent book is a winner of the National Media Award for Reproductive Rights and is It's Your Body, The Young Woman's Guide to Empowered Sexual Health. At one point in Dina's life, she, her husband, and two daughters were living and working in Chico, California with a busy life, soccer mom obligations, and she longed to break her patterns and discover a different part of herself. The family donned backpacks and traveled to India and Nepal, from the Ganges River to the roof of the world. The book, The Buddha Sat Right Here, A Family Odyssey Through India and Nepal, is unforgettable, and here is my conversation with Dina Mose. The title says a lot, that you and your family took this trip through India and Nepal, your two children, Sophia and Bella, mm-hmm. and your husband, Adam. But let's back up a little bit. You are, by profession, a midwife up in Chico, California, and had these two energetic daughters, and your husband has a business, and you're birthing babies. And how did your busy, busy life then, how did you decide that you were then going to take your family off to another continent? What's that trajectory?
1: Well, the seeds for that were planted many, many years ago. India had always been my bucket list place, the place I really wanted to go. I like to say that yoga saved my body, and then Buddhist meditation saved my mind as a young woman. And I was something of a seeker, and I was very curious about Eastern traditions. And when I met my husband, he introduced me to Tibetan Buddhist meditation, and I loved it. And we talked a lot about going to India when we first got together. We were in our late 20s, and then life happened. You know, babies came one after the other, and a house, and we opened our businesses, and we put down roots. And suddenly, from going from sort of gypsy lifestyle dreamer seekers, we were very planted in the American dream of acquiring material possessions and working and getting our kids to school every day. And all of that was beautiful and a blessing, but I just felt like I was starting to lose something deep within myself. And the more complicated our life got in terms of the family and the carpools and the schedules and then being on call for births, right on the edge of my sanity, really, I started to feel, and I just started longing for a break from all of it. So then when my sister, who is a foreign correspondent, had a baby in India, I went to see her for a short visit. And when I returned, all I could think about was just shuttering the house, outfitting all of us with backpacks, and going to spend as long as we could traveling around India, which we ended up doing for 8 months.
0: Big, big move to do that.
1: Yes. Well, my husband was very supportive of the idea, which is, you know, amazing and unique, that we both could grasp onto this vision together. And then our kids are very adventurous themselves. They grew up traveling with us to pretty interesting places like rainbow gatherings. They had actually been to Burning Man with us twice. And so they knew that rugged conditions and difficult travel could often mean the best experiences of your life. So they caught our excitement, and they were just as excited about it as we were. And so the four of us, yeah, we all put on our packs. The kids had to carry their own stuff. And we got a Lonely Planet and looked at the

0: the train schedules and went.
1: So your first stop in India is at your sister's house when you get there, kind of. And she serves as a little bit of ballast to the trip. But you really do travel all over southern India, Nepal, and you go to places of spiritual Buddhist centers. And before your family takes off, I want to get back to, you had a, what did you call it? A family, not mission statement.
0: A travel creed.
1: Family values for your trip that was very centering. And maybe if you've found them in the book, maybe you could say what some of them were.
0: Sure. We made up our Mo's family travel creed, and we felt like it really captured our values and why we were going. And we saw this journey as not a vacation, but a pilgrimage. And we were open to being transformed by the experience and come back different. So in my book, I describe our travel creed. It is as follows. As guests in India, we will try to fit in. We will wear local clothing, learn some of the languages, eat what the locals eat, travel on local transport, and follow the norms and rules of the culture as best we can. We consider our family ambassadors of peace from the United States, here to promote harmony and understanding between the nations. We are not tourists. We will avoid thinking, oh, at home it's like this, and at home we get that. We will withhold judgment and criticism, knowing that Indian culture is ancient and complex, and we will not even begin to understand much of what we see. We are pilgrims, not critics. We are strong. We will have everything we need, and we are ready for adventure.
1: What a great way to frame your trip, to start your trip, and I think at times, that was probably pretty challenging to adhere to that.
0: Absolutely.
1: And your girls, especially. It seems like Sophia, who is the younger daughter, and how old was she when you went on the trip?
0: She was 10, and she actually turned 11 while we were living in Dharamsala, India, towards the end of our trip.
1: And Bella was how old?
0: She was 14, and so that was a little trickier. She missed her friends, and she felt more homesickness.
1: And was communicating with people.
0: Yep, when we could find internet that functioned, she would check in with everybody and post on Instagram and so forth. And she was a little snarky, too. She was sort of our snarky teen.
1: And in the book, Sophia comes across as just this very adventurous, inquisitive, curious, no boundaries kind of person.
0: Yeah, Sophia was just really up for the adventure and, yeah, still lived really in the realm of her imagination. And she really captured hearts wherever we went. More than once, places where we stayed, they asked if Sophia could just stay with them and we could feel free to travel onwards and come back for her another time. And both times we said, thank you, that's so kind of you, but no, she'll come along with us.
1: But it does seem that there were times when your girls were able to experience here in this crowded, crowded country some independence or taking an art class or learning something, mm-hmm. Or even sometimes going off to play with other kids, that it wasn't that you were holding them tight, but they were able to experience the places and the culture kind of on their own terms.
0: Yes, yes. And as we got more comfortable and when we stayed places for longer periods of time, we could really establish, you know, where they could go and what they could do and their own routines and experiences outside of ours. One thing that was so fascinating is, you know, we went there to take a break from the very materialistic focus of American life and look more into spiritual side of life. And our daughter, Bella, she really picked up right away in India. So many times she remarked to us, You know, it seems as though what I'm seeing here is that people can be very, very poor from our standards, and they still seem quite content and happy. Whereas people at home, no matter how many big things and fancy cars they have, they're still not very happy. And she picked up on that right away. And that was just so amazing to, you know, from the mouths of babes, you know, she's just observing. And so we explained to her, yeah, there's more to life than material possessions. There's cultural richness. There's extended family. There is spiritual meaning and traditions that are containers for people. And it was really amazing.
1: Your book, in this, you're telling, I mean, it is a memoir, it's a travel story, but you weave a lot of different elements into the book, your own spiritual reflections, the relationship with your kids and your husband, the challenges to your relationship with your husband were, I'm going to say, a subplot of the book. And that some of what you were experiencing in your life in Chico, where you, Dina, were feeling like you had to do everything, and going to India didn't necessarily change any of that. And it seems like that was a real critical working out for you of how to perceive the relationship and experience the relationship with your husband. As a reader, I was not sure how this was going to end up. So tell us a little bit about these threads and strands. It's not purely a travelogue.
0: No, not at all. One strand is the strand of exploring Buddhism, particularly the Tibetan Buddhism. And in case listeners don't know, in India and Nepal both, there's large communities of Tibetan Buddhist refugees who have left Tibet and crossed the Himalayas to come and live in India and Nepal, where they have more religious freedom than they do in Tibet, which is now occupied by China. And the Dalai Lama lives in India, and many, many incredible teachers and monasteries have been rebuilt for them in India. And so one thread is going and receiving teachings and spending time in these holy places and how those affect us. And yes, I left the United States feeling a little frustration over the dynamics in my family and how much, as a woman and a mother, I hold everything for everybody. And feminist writers are now calling that complaint I have, they're calling it emotional labor. And they're saying women do all this invisible work that's kind of unacknowledged and unappreciated, knowing where everybody's supposed to be, what they need, getting them there, what's for dinner, whose birthday, what are we doing for that birthday, all these details of a family's life, where maybe in other cultures and in older cultures, there were extended family to help with that. But now in the dynamic of the nuclear family, it just usually falls all on a woman. And that was definitely happening in my home. And we had just sort of fallen into that, just not even realizing it. And so when we left for India, our lives were definitely simpler because we were just traveling and we were all staying together and there weren't so many schedules to keep up with and appointments to keep. But after a while, those same patterns did bubble up. And not to give it away, but there's sort of a climactic moment towards the end of the book where I would just say that our marriage had a major reckoning and a beautiful healing took place. And originally, when I decided I wanted to write a book about our time in India, I thought I would leave that out. I thought it was too raw, too vulnerable, too hard to have that on the page for Adam and I to navigate as a couple. So my plan was to end the book before that part. But of course, as I wrote the book, I realized that that was a really powerful aspect of the story, and I didn't want to leave it out. So I wrote it in, and that also was tricky to navigate. And what I realize, and what Adam and I together have come to realize, is that by having that in the story and our relationship struggles and how we worked those out, it really, I think the message that it sends to readers is that you don't have to be perfect to do amazing things like take your family to India for a year. You can be flawed and you can be messy. You can make mistakes and you can still make bold choices. You can still do wonderful things with your lives. You can still make magic happen. And you don't have to wait for some perfect time, some perfect moment, some perfect relationship. The nature of love is both messy and wonderful. And so I actually love how all that came out. And I love how people have responded to reading about that piece of it in our book and how touched people are and actually thank me for putting that in and sharing so much emotional realness.
1: And that you did. You were revealing some very core things about yourself and about your own struggles with how to be yourself and how to be true to yourself. And even I think your spiritual journey and some of the people you met who so freely shared with you their own observations about life and happiness and lightness, I agree. I think it added a lot of depth and is something that even though many of us might never have that opportunity to be on that kind of journey to a foreign place like India and Nepal, but certainly some of these struggles we all do share.
0: Absolutely. And in this time, these days, to forgive and to heal and stay in a relationship is actually a pretty radical act. It's not a common choice. A lot of relationships break up and would have long broken up over, you know, the issues that we had. And so I realize that to share our journey within our relationship is also just sort of modeling, working it out, not giving up. And understanding that love is complicated and it changes over time.
1: Now, when you were traveling, and as I said, you really did travel all over. And sometimes you had a very intense pace, and other times you just needed a break and you stayed in some places that seemed like paradise and maybe others that seemed less so. So how did you go about deciding how you were going to wend your way across the subcontinent of India?
0: Yeah, it's hard to figure out. India is a huge and a place with so many diverse kinds of places. I mean, you have the high Himalayas, you have the beaches of Kerala, you have, you know, sacred places throughout, so many different cultures. So I really had to pick the places that I wanted to visit the most. And we there was a lot of things that we didn't get to because we opted to have a more slower pace and spend more time in places and, you know, checking the number of places off our list. And so we definitely had a focus of Buddhist pilgrimage. So we went to the holy sites of the Buddha, like Bodh Gaya, India, which is where the Buddha actually attained enlightenment 2,500 years ago. Park built around the tree where he sat, and it's this incredible World Heritage site where Buddhists from all over the world come and pray for peace together. Just tremendous. And then we went to some Hindu places as well, Varanasi on the River Ganges, which is a very holy place for Hinduism, and Amma's ashram in Kerala, Amma, the divine mother who heals the world through her hugs. And we all got a hug from Amma. I know she comes to San Rafael up here in the North State yearly. And the way we planned our trip, so because my sister lived in New Delhi, she told me about the weather. And so the weather is very important in India because there's the temperate season, there's the very hot season, and there's the very wet season or the monsoon. And so we planned our trip loosely around when was the best weather in each place. And that took us, you know, down to the jungles in the winter and the plains of India, and then up into the mountains as it got hotter, and then way up above the rain shadow up in Ladakh for the monsoon. The thing is, by doing that, we arrived everywhere at just the perfect time of the year to be there. And I actually almost named the book Just in Time, because everywhere we went, we heard, "You're just in time. This incredible thing is happening tomorrow or this week or in 5 minutes. Go around the corner right now." And it happened over and over again. It was really amazing. But I guess also in India, truthfully, amazing things are happening all the time. So you kind of can't lose.
1: What was so enjoyable about the book was that trajectory through different parts of this massive culture. Yet everywhere you went, it seemed like you were embraced, and that there was a lot of love and a lot of acceptance, when sometimes maybe were you in a minority as somebody from America, somebody with light skin. So how did you and your children relate to all of that goodness?
0: Yeah, it was really astonishing how people wanted to take our pictures in so many places, especially the more remote areas. People would run up to us, "One snap, please, one snap, please," meaning they wanted to snap one photograph with their phones. And we got used to that. And it seemed fair to us because we were photographing them and their beautiful country and architecture and altars and things. So that felt like a fair trade. Yes, it's extremely rare for American families to be in India. We didn't actually run into a single other American family the entire time. Maybe in Nepal we ran into one. But most Americans do not travel extensively in India with children. So we were embraced and we were welcomed. Everywhere we went, people were excited. And you know what was neat was Obama was president. So whenever a lot of people said America, they gave us the thumbs up and said, "Obama land." And it was just such a neat thing. Like, I think people all over the world, in the developing world and people of color all over the world, were very excited by Obama being president and what was going on in the United States. The other thing people asked us once they heard we were American was, "You carry gun? You carry gun?" Because that's what all the headlines, people all over the world, what do they get about America? Guns. So, and I think because we were traveling with children, we were really welcomed. People respond to children. Children build bridges the world over. And people were very happy to see a family and meet our children and help our family. And so, yeah, we just did. We got a lot of positive interactions and warm stays. And we didn't get hassled or so many of the things that you hear about travel. We didn't really have those experiences.
1: So you were ambassadors. And some other things that you and your family did, you and your husband in particular, engaged in what I'd call service. I mean, he practices acupuncture. You're a midwife. I think you did meet with some other midwives, and it seems the kids helped with some maybe feeding people. And so you weren't just passive. You engaged with your talents and who you are.
0: Definitely. And when we were in places where it was really appropriate to volunteer and do acts of service, we did. We certainly did. Although that was not the focus of the journey. And I've been thinking about this a lot because some families, lately, it's sort of popular right now to go and travel somewhere and then do some kind of humanitarian project or volunteer and serve and help and then come home. And while that's a wonderful thing to do, I think that it kind of gives this mindset of the place that you visit, you're not really taking in the full beauty and the offerings of that culture. If you're just there to like save that culture or help that culture or fix that culture, you're not learning from the culture. So you might go there and then you come back and you haven't really gained anything by interfacing with that culture other than volunteering and helping. So I've been thinking about that a lot. So while that wasn't the focus of our trip, we certainly did when the opportunities arose and it seemed appropriate. But like I said in our travel creed, we weren't there to fix or criticize or judge. We were there to experience and learn. And I think that that has really helped our children to understand what it means to be a global citizen. And I truly believe that in order for humanity to survive in the next decades going forward with all the problems in the world that are global problems like the climate, we have to see ourselves as a global family. And that means being able to respect and be open to other cultures and other voices.
1: I'm talking with Dina Mose. The book is The Buddha Sat Right Here, A Family Odyssey Through India and Nepal. It seemed that when you went to some of these places, the awe that you felt was conveyed so richly. It made these places come alive. And it seems like everywhere you went, you met a lot of monks, a lot of young monks, and you personally learned from them. And I just found that openness, I'll say inspirational.
0: I think that's why I felt so compelled to write the book, honestly. I mean, we had a great privilege to learn from so many wise people while we were there, monks and teachers and nuns and yogis. Not many people have that kind of opportunity or can carve the kind of space out in their lives to really go in search of that. So a big part of why I wrote the book was I just wanted to share this incredible wisdom that I discovered there.
1: Dina Mose, anything you want to leave us with before we say goodbye?
0: Well, I've really enjoyed talking with you today. Thank you so much. And I guess I just would like to tell people that this book is not just for Buddhists. So even though the title is The Buddha Sat Right Here, it's really appropriate for anyone who dreams of travel, who's interested in adventure, family, motherhood. There's a few births in there for midwifery fans. And, you know, it's great to support independent authors and support this kind of literature making its way into the world. The themes of love and compassion, healing and forgiveness are as relevant now as ever. So thank you so much for having me on your show.
1: Wonderful. Thank you so much. This has been my conversation with Dina Mose on her book, The Buddha Sat Right Here. I am Suzanne Lang, and you're listening to A Novel Idea. We'll take a short break and then visit Priya Huttner on her book, Chasing Nirvana. We'll be right back.

0: I am Suzanne Lang, bringing you a novel idea. Priya Huttner's family brought her and her brother into the throes of a spiritual community under the leadership of Ma, a born-in-Brooklyn guru who leads a global movement, but for those in her closest circles, spiritual control and manipulation was an obstacle from finding one's enlightened self. Huttner is a writer whose work focuses on food, the environment, and spiritual exploration. She is co-founder and director of the Tahoe Literary Festival and the Truckee Literary Crawl. Here is our conversation. You say of yourself, "I've been a swami and a bartender, a single mother and a mystic, a rebel and a writer." This is the story of a huge portion of your life and the life of your family. It's your journey, and it's as much the story of the person you followed and served for many years in spiritual community. So I'd like you to set up your story for us, how your family brought you into meditation at an early age, and how at 25, you and your two children moved to an ashram in Florida.
1: Sure. My parents, they were unhappy in their marriage and their lives, and my father started to seek, looking for some deeper meaning in his life, and came upon Transcendental Meditation, or TM. I was about 12 at the time, and we started practicing. The family asked if we wanted to do that, and I was like, sure. I didn't know anything. I was like, yeah, this sounds interesting. So we started that, and then we became vegetarians. And then somewhere along the way, he met this spiritual teacher. Her name was Joya at the time. And he and my mother started going to New York to go to her teachings. And eventually, they fell in love with her. They fell in love with her teaching, and we all moved to New York City. I was a young teenager at the time. Yeah, we were there for years. And then my mother was called to Florida. The guru became Ma. My mother was moved to Florida to be her attendant, one of her personal attendants. My brother followed, and then my father, and I stayed in New York. And I bounced a little bit between New York and Florida. I got pregnant. I had a baby down in Florida. I moved back to New York. You know, it was kind of like I was a teenager. And I didn't want the rules and restrictions that were part of that community. But eventually, I moved back with two children on my own. My mother and my brother were still there. My father had since moved away. And that part of my life was the deeper part of the spiritual journey for me. I was looking for more in my life. And that's how I ended up working for the community and eventually, you know, being one of Ma's right-hand people and CEO of that ashram.
0: Your own mother served Ma, the guru of this ashram, and it was really a global movement. She had followers all over, and your mother was sort of a lady in waiting to her. I mean, that's how it seemed to me. So it didn't take long for you to be brought into the inner circle. And your brother was deeply involved in that community as well. So talk about how you were brought in. And as you say, you became an organizer and her right-hand person, and you carried a lot of responsibility in this community. So talk about that.
1: Well, yes, I think my mother was like the lady in waiting. She was the person that would take care of Ma's private personal life. I was, I guess, a conduit between Ma and the world. You know, the outreach part of it is to her teachings, bring her teachings forth. At some point in that journey, we wanted to move her where she was on the world stage and Parliament of World's Religions. I ended up being one of their board of directors for their interfaith community and a liaison there. And it opened and expanded my world in ways that I had never expected. I was there at one point because I wanted enlightenment, right? I wanted the yoga and the meditation and that part of the teaching. But also, we needed to create a, I guess a legitimacy, because people did think we were strange. We lived in a small rural town in Florida behind a large bamboo hedge, and we were different. And the neighbor, it was rural, but the neighbors that were nearby, definitely were wary. So it became where I was running the mechanics of the community while taking Ma around to. We had several different ashrams in New York, Atlanta, LA, and then the main Florida ashram. And it was growing. It continued to grow, and people would come and want to meet Ma. They wanted to be, I always think it's like they wanted something. They wanted to be healed or seen or loved or belonging. All of those things were why people showed up to sit at her feet, so to speak, to meet the guru.
0: So is that also what your attraction was? Because, and we'll get more into this relationship you had with Ma, but Priya, your aim seemed to be to live in an awakened state, to open yourself up to higher consciousness. And I imagine many of the followers had that same goal. And there was obviously something heightening that you experienced by being part of this community that kept you devoted and practicing. And I wonder if that devotion, that seeking of higher consciousness is something you can explain to us.
1: Well, I thought, well, when Ma talked about enlightenment or liberation or nirvana, I thought somehow I would be different. I joke around and I say, oh, it was like a lightning bolt was going to hit me and I'd be free of my any pain or suffering or worldly existence. I thought something else was going to happen to me. I didn't know. When we talk about awakened state and that deeper level of awareness, I think some of that, much of that occurred. I think that, when you meditate and practice yoga on or off the mat, but particularly through meditation, and I have meditated over 10,000 hours, so I think it does something for you. It makes you more aware. And when you're meeting thousands of people, and you do have to have a certain finesse, a certain intuition, a certain awareness that, and that occurred over time. But through, I think, many of those years of meditation, there was something heightened. And there were spiritual experiences. And all of those things, like you say, kept me there to kind of continue that seeking, that journey, that, and some of it you felt like it was outside, that I felt like Ma was that conduit or catalyst for that. I think from where I sit there and where I sit now, I know it's deeply within me, and that I do believe that being aware and it is somewhat awakened, it and it takes work and practice to continue to pay attention and question and ask and look at somebody and say, oh, are you okay? And can I be there and can I help you? I think all of that really matters to me back then and even now, present day. And I do believe that there were so many moments of deep, deep meditation and awareness and reaching different states of awareness and consciousness. And it was quite amazing.
0: You at one point in the book say you had a conversation with Ma, you wanted to know more about how you could get attain a certain state of consciousness that you were able to attain under her guidance. And you expressed wanting to be able to do this on your own. And she looked at you and said, then you wouldn't need me anymore. And by this point in the book, we know a little bit about your relationship and about her. But that kind of stunned me, that she had that awareness that she was keeping people this way. She needed you as much as you needed her. And you, because your mother was so intimate with her and you were serving the community, you experienced Ma in a way that many of her followers did not. She was controlling and manipulative, and even to the point of commanding how to raise your children. And at the time, I want to say you conceded to that. And I just wonder how that all unfurled, and did you, in the back of your mind, say, no, I don't want to send my son away, or you know, and she suggested names for your children. So talk a little bit about that inroad into your life through your children.
1: Very difficult, especially now that I look back on it. In the moment, I think because our family was so entrenched and we were always told that we were born to serve her feet and she was an enlightened, holy person, that you thought it was for the, I thought it was for the best. I thought that she knew what was best for me and my family, until things like my son being sent away and having to go and sneak behind, and all the guilt that came with, hey, this isn't okay, but I still know I need to go see him. And I think, again, in the earlier part of my journey, I somehow thought that this was for me, for my children, and in my best interest. And a lot of what I perceived I was being taught to be a better, bigger, higher, aware, conscious person, and that it was all about my karma, and it was all about my purpose and why I was here, until at some point all those fractures and fissures just opened up. Then the awakened state, the awakening, was so hard.
0: Yes.
1: You know, in all the spiritual books, they say, oh, this awakening is going to be magical and mystical. And I'm like, wow, it was brutal and painful and just filled with grief and heartache.
0: Yes. Well, Ma had issues of insecurity that were manifested through her vanity. Or that's how I saw it and you present in the book. And she had a weight problem, but she composed herself very precisely. And in the book, you talk about her, quote, dye jobs. She seemed to be a guru who had a strong streak of Brooklyn that never quite left her. And you make some asides that characterize her that way. And you talk about her reading People magazine and Danielle Steele books. So, like, who was this person that had this, like, two sides to her that way, that were, unfortunately, you bore the brunt of that Brooklyn side of her that never quite left her.
1: I think many of us who were part of that teaching did feel that Brooklyn side, although having been raised in Queens, I felt like I understood some of that, right? I still myself to this day have that New York in me. My friends joke around when I turn into New York Priya. But I think part of that Brooklyn was endearing and made her who she was. I mean, she was fearless. She was outspoken. She was outrageous. You know, like it was like you had this guru and then you had this other person, this other caricature of a human that was such a Brooklyn, you know, like rhinestone glasses and, you know, leopard skin outfits. And the whole ashram was kind of leopard skin and cheetah faux fur. And you were like, she was right out of a movie. And so she had both of these parts of her. She was also extremely loving. And she took care of people who, you know, were cast away. She would, her, one of her big teachings was there's no throwaway people. And so it was really a kind of dichotomy. And she was so chaotic. It was so chaotic that, you know, you really had to stay grounded to hold that unbound chaos wherever she went. And sometimes it was to her own detriment.
0: Well, there was sort of another, quote, die job that she practiced that you called killing. You used the term killing. And I think that was the vernacular for how she would kill someone. And quite often it was you. So talk about this a little bit.
1: So there was the group of folks that lived 24/7 in the community. And then there were the folks that we called the tourists who would come and visit. And the people around her, you know, that had devoted their lives to this community and to Ma, it was about personal growth, right? About freeing yourself from attachments so that you could be in this, let's go back to that higher awakened state. And in order, in this guru tradition, it was all about freeing yourself from that. And however that occurred, if you stepped off that trail or off that path, you would be, I guess, what I would say, killed is like you would be reprimanded. You would be publicly shamed at times. You would be told exactly what was wrong with you, often in public. You know, it was a celibate teaching, which made it even more crazy because people were, you know, had a very hard time being celibate. And if they got caught, they were definitely outed for it. They were told they were chasing the worldly part of life, the women and gold, but that brahmacharya celibacy was the fastest path to God. And I don't believe that, but at that point, that's what we were being taught. And so those killings were in order to make us more aware, better, freer of our worldly attachments.
0: Well, you brought up celibacy, and that was important, but it was not necessarily important to you. And you, as you mentioned, had a lover, somebody, a significant person that you had to sneak around with, because that seems like a dissonance there between the teaching and your own lived reality.
1: Yeah. I mean, for years, it was a back and forth thing for me. I was young. And I think at the beginning, I adhered to being celibate and thinking that was my journey. But at some point, my heart took over and I fell in love. And it wasn't without extreme guilt either. I had to live with that guilt that I was in love with somebody else and it could never be revealed. Because if it was, I'd either be thrown out, I would be killed beyond. And it was scary. Part of that was very scary. But I also think that was kind of later in my, maybe in the middle of all of this, my time there. For years it occurred. I was with this man for years. And I knew it could never, the light could never shine on that. Until it could, until the truth, what did they say? The truth will set you free. And at that point, it did. But yes, it was dissonant. And there was, I guess in my mind, my heart was the lead, and I kept, I guess, justifying that I was still a seeker. I still wanted God. I still wanted to be enlightened. But he was a very spiritual person as well. So we were able to really talk about our respective teachers and, the good, the bad, and the ugly of it all.
0: You know, Priyan, I don't think that one time during the book you use the term cult or talk about this as a cult. Yet, I mean, you were there for what, 20 years, and your spiritual leader used intimidation and ridicule to control those closest to her. And while I was reading the book, I just wondered why you and many others took that. I suppose it's the same reason people stay at abusive relationships. But maybe you could explain this to us. And you don't use that term cult.
1: It is interesting because I think nobody in a cult thinks they're in a cult. They just don't think they're in a cult. We thought everybody else was in a cult. It wasn't until I had left that I was able to look a little deeper at all of the incongruencies and manipulation and understanding that it actually fit the whole, if it just fit in the box of what those dynamics are. Charismatic leader, they controlling, manipulating, all the things, the spiritual bypassing of don't be self-indulgent and this is all about the greater good and your job is to serve humanity and all those things sounded good. Some of those things sounded good. But at the end, no, we thought everybody else was a cult. We didn't think we were in a cult. I didn't think I was in a cult. We never, that word was fighting words. We would go to battle to defend ourselves. And hence why we were an interreligious interfaith community at some point. We weren't just, Hindu and Tibetan Buddhist teachings. We were embracing everything. And so I think it took me close to 4 years to process and heal and do therapy and do all the work to realize that, oh, maybe I was in a cult. There were so many inherent beliefs and so many ways that we were controlled that it ended up feeling very much like the word applied.
0: So you did have to then make a rupture, and you did have support for leaving. You do leave the ashram and this community, and I wonder if when you left, if it was actually easier than you had imagined.
1: No, on the contrary, it was it I, in some way in my mind. I mean, I had the fear that I had to go, but in some way, now it took a long time for me to build up to get out. It was not just, oh, I'm leaving. It took a while, it took a long time, and a lot of conversation with different people about how I would do it, what it would look like, and what I wanted. I loved Ma. I didn't necessarily want it to be a complete divorce, so to
0: Right,
1: speak. I wanted to go and take the teaching. I was willing to take the teaching out into the world. I mean, I actually had to help architect my own exit. And I think I thought, because I was called her spiritual daughter, and because I had devoted so many years, that I would be different. It would be different for me, that she would love me through it, and I'd love her through it, and it'd all be great. And that was not the case. And it was one of the most traumatic experiences in my life. And I lost everything. I mean, I left, I think I took books, some clothes, and I left everything else behind. And I lost my tribe, my family couldn't talk to me. And that part of it was so traumatic and so hurtful. I was in a state of shock, honestly, to the point where at some point I just had to stop talking to my family and just not talk to anybody from the community, because it was all about, you made the guru sick, you're doing this to her, you're this, you're that. I mean, it was all the accusations of, I'm the worst thing that ever happened to her.
0: But at that the same time that you were experiencing this pain and turmoil, did you also intuitively know it was the right thing for you?
1: Absolutely. I mean, I look back now and say it had to happen that way to create the break, right? It had to be so actually fantastically awful that it allowed me, that break allowed me to start to search and find myself. And it took so much courage to walk away. I was broken by that point. You know, I look back and say it had to happen that way. And I think that helped free me to be able to kind of start the slow process of finding myself again and who I really was after years and years of thinking I was somebody else.
0: I'm talking with Priya Huttner, and her book is Chasing Nirvana, A Seeker's Story of Love, Loss, and Liberation. Very happy to talk to you today. Thank you so much.
1: Oh, thank you. Yeah, really lovely to speak with you and listen to the depth of your questions, because I appreciate that. It matters.
0: I've been talking with Priya Huttner on her life and her book, Chasing Nirvana, A Seeker's Story of Love and Loss. Earlier, I brought you my conversation with Dina Mose on her memoir, The Buddha Sat Right Here, A Family Odyssey Through India and Nepal. Her work as a nurse and midwife and advocate for women's health is impressive as well. Her most recent book is It's Your Body, The Young Woman's Guide to Empowered Sexual Health. I am Suzanne Lang, and I appreciate your listening to us today. 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

0: We have a great show lined up for you, but it's a little bit different than our normal shows. Because, you know, I want to start this one out with a question. You know, because this whole episode is built around, you know, something most people never ask before they book a trip. Does the city or destination that I'm going to actually match up with how I'm hardwired? You know, and we're not really talking about luxury versus budget or beach versus city. It's more introvert versus extrovert.
1: That's a good question.
0: And, you know, understanding that about yourself, number one, and then asking that question and asking that of the city or destination you're about to visit can dramatically change how, you know, where you go, number one, and how you experience that city or that destination.
1: I agree. I think probably every destination can be for introvert or extrovert, but some are just primarily accommodating to more of one group than the other.
0: Yeah.
1: And so it's like, are you forcing a trip? Are you forcing yourself to accommodate a place that doesn't really work for what you're looking for?
0: Yeah.
1: The other day you mentioned something about people going on vacations and like going out to clubs and bars and having this like really fun kind of party type of thing. And that sounds like a nightmare to me. I do not want to do that at all. But I think I truly fall into more of the introvert category than the people that enjoy doing that.
0: And absolutely. I mean, you know, what made me think of this is, you know, we a couple of years ago, we were in Japan and we were talking about the differences between Tokyo and Osaka and how they share some similarities, obviously, just like people do. Some of us have a little bit of both, right? We have some introvert qualities and extrovert qualities. Yeah. But one of them is always more dominant than the rest of them, right?
1: Right.
0: And cities are kind of built like that too. And the first one I want to talk about may surprise people because I think they sometimes get it backwards. And that's New York versus LA.
1: Right. Okay.
0: So New York and LA have vibes, right? They have these, both cities have this energy and it's kind of palpable. I think most people look at LA as maybe a laid back kind of feel.
1: Right.
0: Whereas the movies always portray New York as having this, like, I don't know, hustle, bustle, like
1: frenetic energy.
0: You can't stop to say hi to anyone because I'm just in such a hurry all the time kind of energy. When actually, I think deep down, it's backwards for people.
1: Okay.
0: I think LA has, you know what, New York. Let's start with New York because I think New York people have this, this view of New York is, like I said, it's loud, it's extroverted or whatever, but it's really kind of not that way. I think you can get lost in New York.
1: I was just going to say that. I think it is that way. And because it is so loud and everybody's kind of doing their own thing, that you can get lost and you can just kind of mind your own business and nobody's forcing you to interact with other people.
0: You know, the cold part to say out loud is like there's 8 million people there and no one really cares what you are doing in any particular moment.
1: It's very true though.
0: That for introverts is like freedom.
1: Right. Yes.
0: No one cares what I'm doing. I can read a book in Central Park. I can do whatever, you know, and they all have these different things. And it kind of points out like I take the subway for example. Okay. It's like a great equalizer with a lot of people. No one really looks up. Mm-hmm. No one talks except for the crazy person. Okay. Mm-hmm. There's always the crazy person on the train. But everyone has somewhere to be. Everyone's just kind of into their own thing. They're on their own journey.
1: Yeah.
0: They're not really, unless you're with a group of people, you're not really interacting on that kind of level. So you just kind of move through the city as a private person in a very big public space.
1: Yeah. No, I agree with that. Because, you know, I've never been a huge fan of New York, but I went so many times last year without you for work that I did end up kind of exploring the city a little bit on my own. And I grew to start liking it. But that was part of it, was that nobody cared. I went and got a coffee and sat on a park bench for an hour and just watched, you know, birds, and nobody cared. Nobody was like, what's this crazy lady doing sitting on a park bench in the middle of the day? It was, there was a

0: beauty in it that I could just kind of do my own thing and nobody was expecting me to entertain them or be a part of something or like, why are you here? You should be somewhere else.
1: Yeah. One of my favorite things that we did a couple of years ago on one of our trips to New York was, of course, going to the Met. Now, the Met is enjoyed by all people of all backgrounds and blah, blah, blah. World-class art, but you're at your own pace. There's no social obligation. And I think we talked twice while we were walking around the Met going, if I lived here, I would have a season, you know, a yearly pass, and I would do what a lot of people do and just go to the Met and just
0: hang out
1: by myself.
0: Yeah.
1: And just take a few moments and just kind of soak it all in.
0: And it's weird because I totally get what you're saying. Like the Met, there's crowds of people, but you don't have to interact with anyone.
1: Yeah.
0: You can
1: walk around and do your own thing.
0: You can just do you. Now, on the flip side of that, are you saying that LA is more for extroverts?
1: I would absolutely put that
0: in
1: the crosshair because, you know, LA to me is a city of entrances, right? Every arrival is almost a statement. Okay. The car you're in, the neighborhood you live in or you're pulling into, the restaurant you're having lunch at, it all carries almost this social weight before you've even said a word, before you've even done anything. And LA, I think we know we interacted a lot with a lot of people from LA or that used to live in LA because they're over in Vegas now. And they say things that you just like, oh, you know, we go here because we know this is going to be the place to be seen or
0: or I'm going to see a celebrity.
1: Absolutely. Yeah. So the city was almost literally built around Hollywood. That in itself, it's a place where image and performance are kind of the entire product.
0: Yeah.
1: You know, it's kind of built on that. And I'm not saying everyday people are built into Hollywood and, you know, interacting in that kind of level, but it does seem more, you know, once you get past the surface, it does seem more of like this culture of almost entertainment, almost, you know,
0: right.
1: Everyone is looking to be socializing.
0: Yeah, I can see that.
1: On some kind of level where New York, I think once you get past the surface level, it's not like
0: that. I can see that. Yeah, I think if you live in the LA area, you're like, no, it's not like that at all. But if you're there as a tourist, it definitely feels like that. I mean, we've been multiple times to LA and everything we've done, just crowds of people, masses of people around us. And you can't really get away from it because it is such a tourist heavy place, but there's eyes on you all the time.
1: And I think that's where, even though New York has a wonderful, like a rooftop bar scene and everything, LA, that is like the day clubs and the rooftop bars and it's who you know to get in where and it's all for this purpose of, you know, socializing with whatever group you're trying to socialize with. And there are minor and major celebrities that we don't even know because of the neighborhoods they're in and who they're friends with and all of that. And it seems just more of an LA thing.
0: Yeah.
1: But I want to know, like, am I wrong? I mean, guys, if you're listening and you think I have it flipped, let me know. Go to unscaledtravelshow.com. Let me know, hey, you're dead wrong about New York and LA. What do you know, Vegas boy, about anything? because, you know, as the show carries on, we are going to talk about Vegas. People have this love-hate relationship with Vegas. And for the most part, it seems to be a certain type of person. Someone who is not wired to, you know,
0: enjoy it.
1: Enjoy the city for what it was built for.
0: Right.
1: Keep it right here. It's the Unscaled Travel Show. We'll be right back.

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0: 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Welcome back to the Unscaled Travel Show. 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
1: Hello.
0: We're in Sin City, Las Vegas, in the Diamondback Land Surveying Studios, and we're trying to figure out where the best place for people are if you're introverted and extroverted. Mm-hmm. Some of those things you can do, too, when you're in these cities, right?
1: So let me ask you.
0: Okay.
1: Do you consider yourself an introvert or an extrovert?
0: I think I'm an introvert with extrovert qualities and tendencies. Hmm. Like, I can be a social butterfly. I can go around and meet people. Obviously, you do a radio show for years now, and I've always worked in TV and that kind of thing. But you know me pretty well.
1: Maybe.
0: And I'm just the same at home, just like, you know, I can just turn on, I don't even have to have a TV on. I can just be chilling, you know, sit by a fire pit and everything else. I can do that for weeks at a time.
1: Yeah. I know that I'm introverted, but it never was made more clear to me than a friend of mine told me that she was going on vacation with a group of 30 people.
0: Oh,
1: and that sounds
0: exhausting.
1: Awful. Exactly. It sounds exhausting. And she was like, no, exhausting. I love it. This is what I really enjoy doing. And I was like, that's the difference between an introvert and an extrovert, because she looks forward to that. And I would be finding a way out of it.
0: Like I said, I think most people share, you know, you share some tendencies of either side, but there's always one dominant one, once you get past everything. You know, and that's what you ultimately do, right? What's that question that people ask, like, if you could do anything in the world, what would you do right now? Like, well, I would just go to bed.
1: You know? I would sit on the back porch and have a drink. That's what I would do.
0: By myself or with one or two people, and that's it. Like, the clubs have never interested me. Anyway, so we're talking about these different cities, right? And I know I probably lost a lot of people off the top with New York and L.A. because people have very strong feelings about it. Mm-hmm. But there's two cities in Japan, Tokyo and Osaka, that you and I, that I think kicked all this whole discussion off for us, because it's almost palpable.
1: Yeah.
0: The difference in extrovert and introvert qualities of each city.
1: Mm-hmm.
0: Now, I mean, the argument, right? Both of these are Japanese cities. Both are known for amazing food, different kinds of nightlife, and just their own little energies, right? On the surface, they're almost identical. They're not that far away from each other as far as a train ride. Most people kind of assume they're interchangeable, almost like a New York or an LA or something, but they're not. The difference is what each city is performing for and whether that performance kind of includes you.
1: Yeah.
0: Because Tokyo is engineered to stimulate, and it never lets up. I always associate Tokyo with either New York or Las Vegas. Yeah. It is just stimulation all the time. Osaka is busy for itself. I think there are pockets of Osaka where the people who live there, and then of course there's always touristy areas, but the people that live there are busy about their thing, but they're busy about their thing.
1: Yeah.
0: Almost that New York quality.
1: And so it's interesting you said that, because you just compared both of them to New York.
0: Yeah.
1: So you compared an introvert and an extrovert.
0: They share a lot of qualities.
1: I think New York can be for both. I think it can go both way. Mm. I think the point of that conversation was that you can enjoy the city of New York if you're introverted. You don't have to be extroverted. Mm. When we went to Tokyo, it did feel like a lot. It felt a bit overwhelming and almost like if we didn't have a plan of where we were going, what we were going to be doing, we would have just kind of gotten swept up in this. Like,
0: it's almost overwhelming.
1: Yes, exactly. Yeah. Whereas Osaka, we didn't have that much of a plan.
0: Yeah. And I felt like we went with the flow in Osaka, almost following people we didn't know around.
1: Yeah.
0: And we had a great time.
1: We really did.
0: It turned out to be one of our favorite cities.
1: Absolutely. I love Osaka. If I had to pick between the two, I would pick that one for sure.
0: Excuse me. If you look at even something simple like the Shibuya crossing.
1: Mm.
0: Where all of these people just alone, right? Hundreds of people at peak times.
1: Thousands.
0: Thousands can be there. Moving in every direction all at once. There's neon everywhere. There's sound from every angle. Like, it is unlike any other Japanese city, number one.
1: It was chaos.
0: And it's a chaotic I don't know the word. It's chaos on an organized level.
1: Yeah. Okay.
0: You know, which is crazy for a Japanese city, but that very much to me sums up Tokyo, which I know there's layers, and I'm not trying to get into philosophical debates about mm-hmm. Tokyo and what it is, but like Shinjuku at mm-hmm. night and different places that we visited, the what is it called? The Golden Guy, the area with like 200 tiny yes. little bars where yes. you literally walk from one to the
1: it
0: other.
1: It was almost like New Orleans, Bourbon Street. Right. Yes.
0: And it's just designed in this way to like serve that need of like, give me what I want right now. And it's right. just this kind of, you are there to be seen and like to blow off some steam and be loud and, you know, be a part
1: right.
0: of that.
1: Right. And as that part of Tokyo, that, you know, the touristy food corridor area, it was a lot more like food stalls and like things you just walk up and get food and you just keep walking. It didn't right. feel like, oh, I need to find a place to go in and sit down, or like, is this the type of place I want to be at? It was just kind of, we were walking. It's like, oh, that looks good. Let's grab that. And then we kept walking. That looks good too. It was more like almost a festival atmosphere where people are just sort of like milling about as yeah. opposed to like this just a lot in your face all the time.
0: And to me, that's where I think Tokyo leans more toward LA. It is a city that almost rewards engagement.
1: Yeah, that's a good way of putting it.
0: The more you put in, almost the more you get out. Mm-hmm. The more the city just, I mean, extroverts flock to there because they eat it up, you yeah. know?
1: I mean, and there, I would say there's stuff for introverts to do.
0: Oh, yeah, absolutely.
1: We're not saying there isn't. It's more the vibe of the city. Yeah. I mean, and even... You know, we found several things in Osaka to go do that we weren't expecting in and near Osaka that were very, like, nature-focused, too. Mm-hmm. And it just, it felt much more peaceful, I guess.
0: I think so. I mean, once you're outside of, like, the Dotonbori.
1: Mm-hmm. Which I love that area.
0: Which everyone does, right? It's very mm-hmm. tourist-heavy, and for a reason, people really love it, and it's... Almost that little flash of Tokyo. Yeah,
1: but it's contained.
0: But then you could walk away from it. Yes. It's like the Strip in Vegas,
1: yes,
0: right?
1: Yes.
0: It's this. Oh,
1: if that
0: man.
1: Was the only part of Osaka you saw, you would be like, what are you guys talking about?
0: Yeah,
1: it's
0: what are you
1: just
0: talking
1: like
0: about?
1: Tokyo. But it's just that's just a couple of blocks.
0: But to be able to move outside of it and realize that we were walking at one point and we were like, oh, this is just like a neighborhood.
1: Yeah.
0: We're like, we had left the area and we're just like, no one's here. And like we were right. looking down streets and no one's walking on the streets. There's no cars. And I'm like,
1: yeah,
0: what's going on here? And it was like, oh, we're just in a neighborhood.
1: Yeah.
0: We've gone outside of the tourist area. And that's truly. When we really started kind of having these conversations about just the difference you can feel in the cities. Mm-hmm. So, yes. And I think it's fun. And I think it's important that you pointed out that like, yes, you can find things to do of both, but where would you be happier?
1: Right.
0: If you're an extrovert, Tokyo. No question. Right?
1: Yeah, I agree.
0: Keep it right here at Scale Travel Show. We'll be right back.
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0: Check us out online, unscaledtravelshow.com. We're just trying to help you think outside of your proverbial box, right? If you lean, or if you maybe you've never even thought about it, believe it or not, a lot of people have never even thought about whether they consider themselves introverts or extroverts. And I think it's one of the main things, right? It's probably one of the lowest rungs that people grab onto when they talk about mental exercises, mental health, anything like that. They're probably like, oh, I don't like this or I don't like that. And maybe people get a little confused about each one, but we're not here to diagnose you today. What we are here to do is to help you think about it before you choose your next vacation.
1: Right.
0: Choose your next, you know, destination trip or whatever it is, because you just might have more fun if you end up in a place that is better suited for you personally.
1: Right. And I know, I think, you know, solo travel was a big topic a year or two ago, but I don't think that actually translates to being introvert. I think if you're willing to go out and travel on your own in a group, though, you're probably more extroverted, because, like, I don't want to go travel with a bunch of strangers. That sounds horrifying. I would much rather just, like, me and you go somewhere. So I think, you know, if people are like, oh, well, you know, anybody can solo travel somewhere. Yeah, that's not the conversation. The conversation is, what type of energy are you looking for on your trip? And is the city you're going to built for that?
0: Right.
1: Yes, you can always find something to do if you're introverted or extroverted, but some cities seem to, as you previously said, reward one behavior more than another.
0: Yeah.
1: Cities that have a lot of two-for-one deals, or, you know, they just sell things in packages of two. Like, they're assuming you're in a group and you're not going to be, discounts.
0: Groups of
1: 10, yeah.
0: So, I mean, we've noted Vegas a couple of times. We've lived there for a number of years now. Vegas has invokes very strong feelings from people. They have a love-hate relationship with Vegas. but let me argue my case for Vegas being of special addition to all of this, right? Vegas, I think, is the only city in the world that is architecturally and economically designed to make solitude uncomfortable.
1: Okay.
0: There are no clocks anywhere. There are no windows on the casino floor. The physical environment is engineered to keep you engaged, moving, and preferably with other people.
1: True. Okay.
0: The math of Vegas can be pretty fun, right? The game of craps requires a crowd to work. The communal cheer of a hot table when there's a lot of excitement on the casino floor. When the reels hit and people win money, even the buffets that are kind of going out of style, you know, there's only 12 buffets left in our city.
1: I did not know that.
0: It assumes you're with someone, right? The two for ones you were just talking about. It just goes to show, like, even the shows are group experiences. They give you the two for one tickets and the, you know, all of that. Some, if you go online, like Ticketmaster, a lot of times they're like, you have to buy two tickets.
1: Yes.
0: You cannot buy one ticket, because who goes to a show by themselves, right? That's what our city does. Because Vegas is just not a solo party. It is designed for extroverts.
1: Well, and even if you just take that sentence right there, Vegas, the strip area, downtown, that part, the touristy area, it is a party. Parties are not made for introverts. That I think that right there sums it up. Like,
0: even if you show up by yourself, they want you to meet people. They want you to interact and mingle.
1: Yes. It's not a city that is going to accommodate you wanting to do things on your own. And I know this because I just had some coworkers come in the city, and one of them was staying a few days extra and was asking me what things she could go do. And I started naming all this stuff off for her, and she was like, I don't want to do that by myself. I don't want to do, do you think there's going to be a lot of people there? And I was like, I don't know that you thought this through, because this city is designed for group engagement, and she did not want to participate in group engagement. And ultimately, she went to a show, and then she went and had picked up dinner and went back
0: to your room.
1: Yeah.
0: Yeah.
1: So not a city built for people who don't want to be part of the party.
0: No, it's spectacle at scale.
1: Mm, yeah.
0: the Sphere, MSG, you know, all of these things, like everything, Allegiant, mm-hmm. you know, everything is built for crowds of people. It's designed for the bachelorette parties and yeah. the bachelor parties and the, you know, everything is like, why would you do this by yourself? Bring your friends, you yeah. know, and then you guys can get a cabana by the pool and like all the day clubs and everything. It's not, they don't set out individual chairs at the day club. No. It's all cabanas and everything yeah. else. You know, yes, it goes back to economics, right? They want you to buy the thing, but they're expecting you, if you buy a cabana for $1,000 for the day, which is ridiculous, right? But you're splitting it amongst 10 friends.
1: Yeah.
0: They're assuming that you have 10 friends that you didn't come to Vegas by yourself. True. Unless you are, you know, at a work convention or something like that, and people do. But even there, even the conventions are designed for you to interact, to network.
1: Right.
0: They reward you for
1: the interaction. That's yes. the word, I think. For me and for other true introverts, I want to protect my little piece. Mm-hmm. And you don't do that by constantly interacting with other people.
0: I do what I have to do.
1: Exactly.
0: I will do those things, but I won't like it.
1: It doesn't energize me to constantly be engaging with other people. I can do it, but if I'm looking for a true introverted vacation,
0: yep.
1: it's not going to be in a city that's designed to make me engage with other people.
0: Yeah, even the things like the family-friendly things are all designed in a way, like the Fremont Street Experience are all designed in a way that, you know, at the end of the streets, they have the concert stages mm-hmm. and everything else. It's all, you know, right. put together with a purpose of there's like bringing people together. And if you are a true introvert, yeah. you know, you just kind of get tired.
1: There's not single chairs set out, as you said. It's all group tables.
0: It's absolutely not doing that. In fact, you ask for one. You go to any of the little beer stands and they're like, you know, here's two beers and two shots for $5 because they're like, who's coming up here buying one beer? Like, you don't do that in this city.
1: No.
0: When we come back, we'll make the argument against it, right? A different city. Keep it right here. Unscaled Travel Show.
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0: 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All of our past episodes and interviews can be found right there. Check out our YouTube channel. It's growing. It's a little bit different than this, even though we do call it Unscaled Travel Show. It has a little bit different stories, a little bit deeper, a little more journalistic. Right?
1: Right. If anybody listens to the show, they know that Jeremy loves his history, too. So the YouTube digs a little bit into some of the history of the places that we travel.
0: There you go. I'll save the rest for those fun adventures that you're going to go on once you visit the page. Anyway, so we were just talking about Las Vegas, right? And how it's built around not being alone.
1: Right.
0: It's almost designed from the architecture to the economy to not let you be by yourself.
1: Mm-hmm. I agree.
0: So what is in your mind when you think of that? Okay, so what's the complete 180? What's the yin to the yang of Las Vegas?
1: There? I would say laying on a beach somewhere.
0: Laying on a beach by yourself. I mean, right. You know, or with that special someone, you know.
1: But saying that, not all beaches, I think, are the same. There are some beach cities that are more party atmosphere.
0: Sure.
1: I will just say Cancun, very spring break, right?
0: Yeah, absolutely.
1: Certain places in Florida, different locations like that, that it is all about the beach party.
0: Yeah.
1: I want a calm, relaxing beach experience where I'm kind of left alone.
0: So I would say then you would probably look at somewhere like Hawaii.
1: Yeah.
0: And not the Big Island. Because the Big Island, I think, in Honolulu, that's whether you're pro or poor pro or against the overdevelopment and mm-hmm. the tourism there, it can have a totally different vibe than, say, Maui.
1: Oh, yes.
0: And we visited Maui years ago, mm-hmm. And it stays one of our favorite places, but that's not why it's on the list necessarily. It's more for, it's one of those places I think on the surface you would look at it and go, wait, no, that's a really popular destination. Mm-hmm. In fact, it's one of the most visited islands in the world. There can't possibly be a place for introverts there, and you can't possibly, if you are introverted, feel comfortable there. But I think I really disagree with that because there is a resort corridor in like Kaanapali.
1: Yes.
0: And we stayed there
1: the
0: first time we mm-hmm. went. And it was lovely.
1: It was
0: but
1: lovely.
0: But I think you would be right to assume that, like, looking at it going, okay, I mean, it's a little on top of each other, especially for, mm-hmm. you know, what you want. But looking, if you move just south away from it,
1: yeah.
0: A couple of years ago, they had really devastating fires,
1: mm-hmm.
0: and
1: mm-hmm.
0: it's still being rebuilt. And so there's still a lot of like pain and stuff like that. But before, and I know in the years in the future, as it regrows and everything, it's going to go back to the way it was.
1: Yeah.
0: And that's where you can just be. You can just find a beach somewhere and just be.
1: Exactly. There are certain areas of the island that are very touristy and as you were saying, of resort corridors.
0: Mm-hmm.
1: But there are other parts of the island that are very like small beach town. And you and I, we did stay in one of those kind of resort corridors, but we found a mm-hmm. small kind of independent hotel and it had a totally different vibe than everything around us.
0: Mm-hmm.
1: I think even if you stay there, you can still have an introverted vacation. You and mm-hmm. We would walk the beach down to the little open air mall and go get coffee in the morning.
0: Sure.
1: We would sit out on the balcony and listen to the band play in the evenings. And it was very chill, but like nobody was expecting us to engage. Nobody was like, mm-hmm. there was no, okay, you need to interact with other people unless you choose to.
0: I'll put it like this. There was a moment. You and I were on the beach. We were playing in the water.
1: I know where you're going.
0: And we had a mishap where we are, you know, the ocean don't play.
1: No.
0: The ocean's an OG, man. It don't play with people.
1: It does not.
0: The minute you disrespect the ocean, it's gonna slap some sense into you. And we disrespected the ocean because we just didn't respect the waves and the currents and everything. And we found ourselves tumbling a bit. We were, end over end in the water.
1: Yeah, we were a bit caught in the surf.
0: We were caught in the surf in a foot of water.
1: It just kept knocking us. The waves were hitting us so hard as we were trying to get out of the water. It kept knocking us over. And as soon as we'd stand up, another wave would just hit us and knock us over.
0: Then there was the fact that you kept pulling me down. You couldn't stand up because something was happening
1: with
0: you. Well,
1: I'm little and I fall over easy.
0: Yeah.
1: And then on top of that, I was wearing a two-piece bathing suit and the top decided to leave me in the process. And I needed you to shield me from everyone because, as we've said, I'm an introvert. I'm not sharing those things with people.
0: So all of this is happening, and people, not a ton of people, but people were walking by, and everyone was just letting us be, rolling around in the surf, choking on seawater, Amy's goods on full display to the, you know, old gods and the new. But it, you know, it's...
1: I'll never forget it.
0: Yeah. I mean, I'm sure those seagulls won't... I'm sure that kid that was walking with his parents, he won't. You made him a man that
1: day. We had a great trip. I think that was one of our first like big trips, and yeah. I still think about it.
0: And even though we were kind of in this resort area, we were left alone. And then we went, like, there are things like the road to Hana, which you drive, and it's a singular thing. Like, you are with your group or with your person, and you're in a car, and you're completing this really long road. And it's beautiful every step of the way, but it is designed to, you know, just you and just be. And places like Paella.
1: Oh, yes.
0: Like you were mentioning, these small little towns that we actually made friends with a guy that had a shop there. Years later, we're still talking to the guy. We're still friends on Instagram and Facebook and everything.
1: Right.
0: And it's just one of those places where I would argue that the anti-Las Vegas, Maui is a good place to start.
1: And you know, they're on Hawaiian time. No one's in a hurry. Nobody's pushing you to do anything. It's all just you do you.
0: Yeah.
1: Have fun. Enjoy the island.
0: It's just, I mean, there's no better way to describe it. I mean, the sunsets, the sunrises, everything is designed to just enjoy by yourself or with a small group. And
1: right. I love it.
0: Call it a day, right? Keep it right here on Skill Travel Show. Amy's goods on display. We'll be right back.
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0: Hi, everyone. Welcome back to the Unskilled Travel Show. Sorry, you rolling around the waves, showing off things. It made me laugh. That's a good memory. That's a good, we almost died on our first vacation memory.
1: Oh, yeah.
0: We are discussing the, I don't know if I really put this episode together thinking about putting cities or pitting cities against one another. Mm. I think it was more of trying to figure out and trying to have people ask themselves a tough question, what am I, in my heart, am I extrovert? Am I introvert? Cause that really will decide, because not everyone gets to travel a lot. Mm-hmm. Most people, you have those few weeks a year, whether it's holiday or whether in the U.S. you get those 3 days off a year because no one takes 2 weeks of vacation anymore. You want it to be good because now travel's more expensive. Just getting to the place is more expensive. Mm-hmm. So you want to make sure it's money well spent.
1: Yeah. Yeah.
0: And too many times I've seen people go to places that don't fit who they are because mm-hmm. they saw something on TV or the marketing worked or whatever.
1: Yeah.
0: And then they come back and they're like, that was a waste of time.
1: That, and as you just said, we work hard, most people. Or we work. We'll put it that way.
0: We. I don't.
1: But this is your break from that. This is your recharge moment. So what recharges you? Being with a lot of people, doing a lot of stuff, engaging, or kind of staying away, isolating a little bit, or just kind of being on your own and not being forced to talk to other people.
0: Do you hear when people come back from vacation, they're like, I need a vacation
1: from my vacation. Yes.
0: And I know that most of their time they're like talking about traveling with kids, which mm-hmm. just, they're the worst.
1: Okay? Or people who book every single minute of their vacation, they have something scheduled and you're just running from one thing to the next thing, to the next thing.
0: My friend, John. I love him to death, and I just want to strangle him at the same time. Anytime I do a trip with him, anyway, moving on. So now let's look at some different cities, right? two that I think because of Hollywood, again, here's that New York, LA thing. Because of Hollywood and just the vibe and the presentation of them, I think they're actually switched. Hmm. That would be London and Melbourne.
1: Oh, okay.
0: And I know we have affiliates in both countries. So, if you're listening out there, if we get it wrong, okay, I'm not above it. Call me out on it. Send it to Amy, Amy's goodies on the beach at gmail.com.
1: So what do you think the perception is of these?
0: London has a reserved reputation, right?
1: Yes.
0: Especially if you look at the programs out there, right? That's how you first discover a place, TV, things mm-hmm, like that. Mm-hmm. It's that, hey, it's stiff upper lip. And
1: it's a bit prim and proper. Yeah,
0: mm-hmm. Prim and proper. It's always rainy. And, you would think it's like an introvert paradise.
1: Yeah.
0: I'm just going to grab a book and sit by the fire and drink tea at 2 in the afternoon for some reason. Whatever that is. And then the opposite of that is Melbourne, which people from Australia, I love. If I could move to Australia right now, I would do it in a heartbeat. Love Australia. Love the people because they have an affinity for curse words and they mean it with affection and just love and understanding. But they're also very friendly and outgoing. Okay. But that doesn't mean that their cities are necessarily built for that. Okay. So Melbourne is really kind of on surface, like an open, friendly, outdoorsy kind of place. You'd assume that it's this extroverted city because of the people. But I don't really think it is once you get past that.
1: You were just there last year, maybe, and you went without me. We mm-hmm. won't touch on that.
0: Yeah.
1: But I think you had a really good example of this. You were there to do a few specific activities, but you weren't with a giant group. And a lot of times when you travel on your own, you're calling me the whole time or texting me and you're like, this isn't fun because I'm alone, or everything they're sending me to do is something that's better for a big group. You loved the trip to Melbourne.
0: I did.
1: What were some of those things that you did that you feel really catered to an introvert?
0: It was even things that were on surface, like group things. Obviously I was on a press trip kind of thing, But even kayaking down the Yara River, it was a solo thing. I was in a kayak by myself, you know. And yeah, there were people around and I was kind of in a group, but it was still this thing that, like, you were passing other, we were passing other people that were out by themselves on the river. And you saw people, like, you would think it's London, right? Because there's people in parks sitting on benches by themselves, or I would assume by themselves, just reading a book and just enjoying the weather, enjoying the night, you know. And that's more, I'm not saying extroverts can't enjoy that, but I'm saying, like,
1: but you weren't forced to engage to that. With people.
0: It leans to the other side. Yeah.
1: Okay.
0: But like London, I think, runs on maybe this social infrastructure, and it's almost relentless. It's almost that New York feel, right? They oftentimes people compare New York and London because of the same thing, but, and the energy, I think once you get past that, it is kind of the same city.
1: The people I know that live in or around London are always talking about how they're always going and doing stuff. They're always meeting up with people. They're always going out to an activity. And it sounds like a lot. And I think that's maybe where you're going with this, is that the London has this energy where you are kind of encouraged to be more social.
0: Yeah. And social after work, social on weekends. Sporting events really bring people together. Christmas is a fun time. And even like the pub culture.
1: Yeah, yeah.
0: People love their pubs, and I'm not saying I disagree.
1: You love your pubs too.
0: I absolutely do. But like pubs, you know, that is like London's, and I don't want to be crash with it, like it's their living room. It's where they go to catch up on the things, and you get the temperature of the city and the temperature of what's going on from your pubs. And I think it's the same here in the U.S. as well. But in that is a very,
1: places,
0: you know, past the raininess and the, like, ooh, you know, all the stuff, you know, that we are fed about London. Beneath it, I think it's this very extroverted thing. You go there and you talk to people and you argue points and you, you know, or you talk about sports and you argue sports and, you know, all of that stuff back to back. And, you know, that's a very extroverted thing to do, to go out and, you know, have some pints of warm beer for some reason, and then like do that sort of thing.
1: I would love to hear from our listeners in that area on if you think we're wrong or what there is for introverts to do there, because I haven't been to London and as an introvert, I want to go, but it does seem a little bit overstimulating maybe to someone like me.
0: Right. So let's look at the difference, say maybe in Melbourne. Melbourne, despite it all, I think is cosmopolitan. I think it is that has a world-class food scene. Mm. And they have a cafe and coffee culture there that they take it very serious.
1: Okay.
0: And even though Starbucks does exist there, it is a dirty word.
1: Oh.
0: It's a dirty, or it's a dirtier word than the words that they first taught me when I got there. But it's,
1: they taught you new words? Oh, goodness.
0: Absolutely. Absolutely. And I appreciate that about them. But it is. It's very high flute. But like sitting with a cup of coffee at one of their 8,000 coffee houses, and they're very, very snooty about it. But most people you saw, I mean, yeah, every once in a while you saw people together having a cup of coffee. But coffee is a very, you know, personal, singular thing. Yes. It's a personal thing.
1: Yes.
0: And I think it's an introvert's drink.
1: Coffee?
0: Coffee.
1: Is. Okay.
0: Tea is like tea. Tea is communal.
1: That is true. I guess flipping back over to London, you know, afternoon tea is something where everybody kind of takes a little break from what they were doing to come together and have a bit of a social hour. I want to do afternoon tea, but I don't want to do it with other people.
0: I don't.
1: Not at all. And that's why this episode is for me.
0: You're absolutely right. So you're a tea person, even though you're a coffee person. I just confused you right there.
1: You did. You broke my brain with that one.
0: Keep it right here. It's Unscaled Travel Show. We'll be right back.
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0: 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Welcome back to the Unscaled Travel Show. Jeremy Long here with my co-host and co-explorer, Amy.
1: Hello.
0: We're in Sin City, Las Vegas, in the Diamondback Land Surveying Studios. Hold on one second. I am upgrading my email storage because I can feel the hate mail coming in from the folks in New York, L.A., Melbourne, or outside of Melbourne. We have a wonderful affiliate in Hay, Australia. That's 2Hay FM. And, you know, they like us. They've had us on air for a while now, for years, yeah. I think since our first season. And we absolutely love them and adore, you know, the people of Hay. So it would really break my heart to get some hate mail from the people of Hay. And then we also have affiliates just outside of London, too. And we love them.
1: Jeremy's making enemies today, huh?
0: So, you know, again, go to Unscaled Travel Show. Traffic is traffic. Engagement is engagement. So, you know what? That's okay. So, okay, I think I've hammered this home enough with the introvert versus extrovert thing. But I really think, and we'll look at one more case study, but I think it's an honest question that people should mm-hmm. ask themselves. Should ask their spouse,
1: yeah.
0: like, you know, is there a reason that, like, below, you know, the car broke down or something like that, you know, or that this trip just didn't work out for us?
1: Yeah.
0: Is it really because it wasn't meant for people who are wired the way we're wired? There are people in campsites right now that want nothing to do with city life. You know,
1: yeah.
0: if they could, they would just live out in the woods, and a lot of them do, you know, but they have a whole different feel. Mm-hmm. Sometimes than other folks. And then there are folks that are cityscapers that are like, I would never lay my head down on the hard ground outside under the stars.
1: Yeah.
0: That's, you know, why I have a HOA payment that's $2,000 a month so I can go out to the rooftop and that's all the stars I need because New York is the best city on earth, right? And that's okay.
1: Right. Yeah. I mean, I think we've talked before about how people travel differently. Some people like to vacation, which is like do whatever they consider relaxing.
0: All the Mai Tais you can drink.
1: Yeah. Some people prefer like cultural travel. Some people prefer the party life. I think this just kind of is a new approach of looking at that, of what do you prefer when you travel? Because mm-hmm. even you and I, we've gone some places that we've made the most of it. But we later realized, like, that probably wasn't the city for us to go to.
0: Maybe.
1: And I think this kind of explains it. Because some cities are built to really get you interacting with other people. And if you're not someone that likes to just walk up to a stranger and start a conversation, that might not be the city for you
0: right.
1: to go on vacation to.
0: Yeah. And I think you brought up a good point earlier talking about people who like to solo travel. And, you know, it can make and break you because, I mean, if you're solo traveling in places that require you to do that and you're mm-hmm. not that kind of person, well, wouldn't that be kind of I would think that would be kind of a letdown, but maybe yeah. not. I mean, I don't solo travel too often unless it's for work.
1: Yeah. Yeah.
0: So maybe it's a little bit different. But here are two places we've gone recently. And they're not cities, but they're islands.
1: Mm-hmm.
0: The Bahamas and Aruba.
1: Right.
0: Okay. Both in the Caribbean. Both incredible peoples, very happy, very mm-hmm. just like lively and just, I mean, yes. full of life, full
1: and
0: of energy.
1: Immediately when you think of them, you comparable.
0: Yeah.
1: Beach, kind of the same.
0: Sun,
1: yep.
0: you know, all that sort of stuff. Right. So, you know, but are they different based on what is asked of you socially? Because Aruba is like resort social ecosystem heavy. It's organized, it's concentrated, built around putting you in proximity to other people, like right. to, you know, this,
1: yeah.
0: you know, having a good time.
1: Yeah. Now that you say that, so both have cruise ports and mm-hmm. I think they get a huge influx of people there. We didn't stay near the cruise ports at either of these places.
0: Yeah.
1: However, now that you're saying this, Aruba, where we stayed, one day you and I rented scooters and we drove
0: yeah, we
1: up and down the main road right there. Mm-hmm. And do you remember almost every single resort we could hear karaoke out on the street
0: yeah,
1: from the
0: that
1: resort.
0: Was wild.
1: And it was, I remember thinking like, I would never want to get up and do karaoke in front of people. And it was like every single one of these places, that was the thing. That's what everybody was
0: it
1: there.
0: It was like karaoke Saturday night.
1: Yeah. And everywhere. Every restaurant we went to was packed and they had music going on. It was like a party atmosphere in every single
0: that
1: restaurant.
0: That's a good point because that honestly reminds me of Vegas.
1: Yeah.
0: Because everything becomes a nightclub.
1: Yes. Yes.
0: Everything in Vegas is a nightclub and that is like Aruba.
1: And that, yes.
0: And that's not a bad thing if you want that sort of vibe.
1: Right.
0: You know, we've gone to a library where a rave broke out at 9 o'clock and we're like, what are we doing here? You know, there's a DJ and there's girls.
1: We had no idea after
0: very questionable
1: after
0: attire.
1: Hours it became a lounge, what they call a lounge. Library
0: but it
1: and a
0: was,
1: lounge.
0: But it was the same in Aruba. Every night after like 7 o'clock, it was just like thumping club music from every single resort. And it wasn't a weekend. It actually was like a Tuesday or Wednesday night. Not saying that that's reserved for the weekend, but every single hotel had the same vibe. Whereas the Bahamas, and I'm not just talking about like Nassau, okay? Like outside of Nassau, it's one of the few places left where a beach vacation can mean almost total solitude. There's islands in the Bahamas where the only way in and out is a boat has to take you.
1: Yes.
0: And sometimes you can be the only person on that island and it's totally fine.
1: If I'm remembering correctly, they have over 200 islands, but only 20 something are inhabited. And most of the others are like you can get on a boat and just go and hang out for the day. There's a few private islands, but so many of them are just open for people to go snorkeling at or have a picnic on. Yeah. It kind of fascinates me that there's so many islands that people don't live on and they purposely are keeping it that way because they want to preserve the land as it is.
0: Yeah. Cause it's not the main island, right? It's not was it Paradise Island? Is that what they call it?
1: Nassau
0: is the main island and the main city. And then Paradise Island is part of that.
1: It's right off of that, which is actually where we were.
0: So I'm actually talking about like the out islands. So like Harbor Island, the Exumas. The Exumas are like 365 km. Most of them are uninhabited. So you can go out to them by yourself and, you know, they're accessible and you got to get permission for some of them. And some of them are off limits and things. But there's a lot of it that it's built in. It's like, okay, you want a true alone beach vacation? Okay, we can accommodate that, and we totally understand that.
1: Right.
0: Whereas other places, and I don't want to seem like I'm picking on Aruba because I'm not. When they say it's one happy island, it is one freaking happy island. They are happy. That's almost deranged happiness, and I love it. The people kept coming up to us and like, hey, what's up, brother? And I'm like, hey, man, it's before coffee time. I am going to need you.
1: It's not beer 30 yet.
0: I'm going to need you to relax. That energy is palpable.
1: We did have fun in Aruba. And the place we stayed actually was a little bit more chill. It was like one of the last hotels on the row. So it was a little bit quieter and more chill. And that was nice for us to kind of get away from everything and come back to our hotel, and it had sort of a secluded beach. But had we been in one of those other areas, I think
0: I don't know if I would have had as well of a lifetime. I don't think the memories would be
1: exactly
0: good about Aruba.
1: And then saying that, in the Bahamas, we stayed at a huge resort.
0: We stayed at the Atlantis.
1: It.
0: Yeah,
1: it's a giant resort. There's other hotels right there next to it, and even though there were people everywhere, you're kind of just like left to your own devices, I guess. Like we went out and sat on the beach one day and then
0: it didn't take very long for you to end up by yourself. Either.
1: Right.
0: Like to just walk out on the beach and you got to kind of get away and have your own little slice of beach by yourself. People would walk by and walk through, but nobody was
1: bothering you.
0: They weren't selling you anything. Yeah. You couldn't hear the club music. No. There wasn't that doom, doom, doom, you know, like a Drake song going on.
1: So and they had so many lovely little on property lakes, or not lakes, but bodies of water with animals in it. And you could just kind of wander around and see different things. It was just really nice. You could, I think there it was kind of a choose your adventure. If you want to be extroverted there, you can, or you can be introverted.
0: And I think that sums up this entire episode. Choose your own adventure. Choose wisely. It's your money. It's your vacation, your holiday. So choose what best fits you. Don't choose off the marketing alone. What's your vibe? Are you introvert, extrovert? Let us know. Send all that hate mail too. We appreciate it. Unscaled Travel Show. 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
2: 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You are just in time for this week's episode of Dispersed Dispatch. Each and every week, Dispersed Dispatch brings you 2 solid hours of ambient, experimental, drones, sound art, and difficult music. I am your host, Alan Herrick, and I'll be here guiding you through the lush sonic forests. I invite you to sit back, relax, and let the sounds wander around inside your head.

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We started off this week's broadcast with Burial and the track Shadow Paradise from the Anti-Dawn EP. We followed that up with Deep Space, an Arctic Sun and Weather Experiment from the Vertical Landscapes Retrospective. You then heard Pi R Squared with I'll See You When I See You, and I Hope This Will Be, Won't Be Soon, off the Hung Over in Siberia album. Tim Kays then gave you Echoes, A Life in the Day, off the release of the same title. And right now, the sounds of Eye Floater with the track Hybris from their Estupor release.

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In the last set of music, we started off with Eye Floater and the track Hybris, followed by Katya Crow off the Jul Farr release and the track Ishtar. Coming up to the top of the hour, you are listening to North Cape with Alluvial from the release of the same title.

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You are listening to Dispersed Dispatch, episode number 776. Starting at the top of the hour, we had Materia Confusa with the track Silent Hospital from the album of the same title, followed by Simon Scott with S.E.T.T. off the Sequence 6 release. Merc gave you El Silencio del Bosque Antiguo off the release of the same title. And right now, Guy Birkin with Tintinnabulae Mathematica 12D.

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You just heard a set that started off with Touch the Pylon and the track Cops 3 from the release Cops. Tide Phase Moon Flows give you Star Flow Calm from the Steps release. You just finished listening to Vidna Omana with the Majestic Trip track. And now you'll hear from Bash Nova with Heitu O Hafa Igor off the Bio album.

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You just heard Unknown Territory number 5 by NNN Cook, a track titled Endonym Exonym from the Somnomage label. Coming up next is the A-side from a record called Ritual Fever by Water is the Sun, which is the project of Drekka and Timber Rattle.

That was the A-side for Ritual Fever, the new album by Water is the Sun. We're going to close the show out tonight with a track by Murmur called Liminal II. Murmur is the audio project of Patrick McGinley, who does the amazing Framework radio show out of Estonia. Thanks for listening, and be back in a couple weeks.

Hammersmithonian, are you ready for the Def Jam Tour? Let me hear you make some noise! In concert for BBC Television tonight and a fresh start to the week. Let me hear you make some noise for

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hit it. And listen to me. Let me do it now. Let me put the thing on you, then we'll get together. Yeah. All right. Keep it mellow. Hey, hey. Feel all right. One time. Listen to me. Hey, hey. Feel all right. You got it? I go one more time to make everything mellow. Hey, hey, I feel all right. Three times, you got it now. You got it? All right, we'll go together, come on.

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Yeah. Hey, hey, I feel all right. Hit on. He got something else on his mind, eh? You know, you want me to hurry up, get off the stage so you can go home, you dig it? Come on now, brother, stay with me. Don't leave me here. Yeah, don't take all this groove away. Ready now? Come on. I'll be. Yeah, bring it on, man, because I get away. Come on. Come on. Hey, hey, I feel all right now. You ain't gonna do right now. Hey, hey, I feel all right. Two times. Now, now. My man gotta get his extra thing in there. But you just go and hit it about five, six times and it'll be cool.

You ready now? I'm mellow as I can be. Come on. Hey, hey, one time I feel all right. Look at you.

0: feature our latest recording. It's called Cold Sweat. You ready, Clyde? That's our drummer, one of them. You ready? Hit it, Clyde!
1: 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C'est pas la première fois que je me bagarre avec un rat, non. Pas besoin d'être gardé donc.

or my daughter. And at my door, you're welcome in. And at my gate, I'll always meet.

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The Santa Rosa Sunrise Rotary Club welcomes you to join them in making a difference in your community. 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
4: Welcome to Breaking Through with me, Kristen Rao Finkbeiner, powered by Moms Rising. I'm so glad you're joining us because we have a really important show again for you this week. We start out talking with a superhero member of Congress who is fighting for us. She gives tips on how you can effectively have your voice heard. Next up, we talk about the importance of stopping detaining children. Can you believe we even need to talk about this? But we do, because it's happening. Following that segment, we cover why marching matters, and we also cover President Trump's ridiculous childcare remarks that he just made. And we close the show talking about water. We're 80% water, each and every one of us, and why we need to not take access to healthy water for granted and what we can do. We're going to jump right in with our first guest. We are joined by U.S. Representative Luz Rivas. She is representing California's 29th Congressional District and the entire country. Hello. Thank you for lifting women, moms, people, parents everywhere, not just in California. And thank you for all that you do. Welcome, welcome.
5: Thank you. Thank you for having me today.
4: There is a lot of bad news, weird news, strange news, unbelievable news, you name it news, coming out of Washington, D.C. And you are there with your superhero cape on, fighting for all of us and fighting for democracy. Now, a lot of people we're hearing are very worried about things like the SAVE Act, which would make it nearly impossible to vote if you have a different name on your birth certificate than on your current driver's license, for example, which, you know, the majority of married women in America do have. What should we be most worried about, and what should we do to stop it?
5: Yeah, great questions. I've heard from a lot of constituents, especially women, that are very concerned about the SAVE Act and how Republicans are trying to push this through Congress. I voted against this bill because it puts up barriers to voting. You know, we want more people to vote, not less. And Trump continues to pressure Republicans to vote on this bill. And the barriers that they're putting up will block women and working Americans from participating in our elections. Like, for example, if your name is different from your birth certificate, the SAVE Act will make it harder for you to vote, which means if you got married or you changed your last name, it'll be harder for you to register to vote. If you don't have an updated passport, the SAVE Act will also make it harder to vote, which means if you need to renew the passport, you need to pay to get a passport, which costs over $100. Not everyone needs a passport. I have constituents, senior citizens that don't travel. They don't want a passport and have to pay a fee in order to vote. Also, many people can't physically go to a voting booth. And the SAVE Act will also make it harder for you to vote. So this bill is a distraction. That Republicans have put up instead of focusing on making

0: blue states or blue districts, it's everywhere. Women across the country especially would be affected. So they need to hear from the people about how these actions are directly impacting them.
1: And that is so important. And I just want to double down on one of the things that you said, which is that our elections already include, you all, multiple layers of security. It is already illegal for non-citizens to vote under federal law. And the multiple layers of security include everything from registration verification to signature matching to ballot tracking and to post-election audits. And through all of this analysis, studies of U.S. elections have consistently found that voter fraud is extremely rare and basically doesn't happen. It's estimated at 0.0025% of all ballots, like nothing, that's minuscule. And then it turns out that the small number of cases that do occur are often paperwork. And so this is not a law that's needed, as you just heard. This instead, I think, and many others think, is a way to cheat, to suppress the vote, because honestly, Donald Trump and Republican leadership's policies of cutting healthcare, cutting childcare, increasing costs are not popular. What they are doing is not popular. Their polls are tanking. So instead of trying to make policies that reflect and respect their Democratic and Republican constituents, they're trying to cheat to win elections. I'm laughing, but you can either laugh or cry because I cannot even with this. And so I just want to add that to what you said. I want to double down, triple down on what you said, because of course you're exactly right. And then I heard you say something else that I have a follow-up question on, which is, I heard you say, call your members of Congress. I get questions all the time. Does it matter when people call? Does it matter when people share a story? Does it matter when people write? Do people's voices make a difference?
0: As a member of Congress, I can assure you that your voice does matter. My team tracks every call, every letter we get. I get a weekly summary of who has called, what issues they have called in. And sometimes, you know, we get 1,000 calls about one issue and it alerts me, oh, my constituents really care about this issue. If there's a vote coming up, we take that into consideration. So for me, it's a daily process that my team is receiving the calls, tracking them, and then summarizing them for me. And I think most members of Congress do the same thing. They read and hear from constituents either through their teams or when they're at events, through town halls, lots of different ways that we hear what our own constituents are thinking. So I think it is very important. It may not feel when you make a call that, are we listening? But I can assure you that we are as members of Congress.
1: And that's important. You also keep those calls going. Don't give up. Don't give up on democracy. Don't give up on any of the policies that you care about. And that brings us to healthcare. Every single person gets sick, and every single person should have the opportunity to get better. But in the big, terrible, awful bill of doom, also known by Donald Trump as the big, beautiful bill, yuck, it's not beautiful at all, over $100 million was cut out of healthcare. And Donald Trump has been standing in the way of the tax credit extension for the Affordable Care Act, which is going to cause healthcare costs to raise 70 to 90% in rural areas for people across the country, tens of millions of people. And these healthcare cuts, you all, are rolling, meaning that they're happening into the future, meaning that we haven't even seen the biggest impact of the cost increases, mm-hmm. the lack of affordability of healthcare that Donald Trump and Republican leadership are causing just yet. What can people do to help reverse the cuts and get access to actual affordable health care, given that we have this, I'm going to call it malignant Cheeto situation?
0: So, great. I've heard from many constituents on how these cuts are directly affecting them. They're losing health care or they're having to choose between paying the rent or paying for health care. And there's people that have chronic conditions that really need an affordable health plan. And so it's affecting not just those people, but those of us that have insurance from our employer. Our rates are going to go up because hospitals are going to have to pay more for our care too. And so it's impacting, like you said, it's slowly rolling out, but we're all going to see that impact. And again, Democrats in the House, we voted to restore the tax credit.

0: In my district, 31,000 families could see increases. And I hear from a lot of them. They call my office and I continue to fight to make sure that they are getting those Affordable Care Act tax credits, which, in like I said, in the House, the Democrats did vote that bill out with a few Republicans joining us. So that means
1: 17.
0: That, yeah.
1: Not that I'm counting.
0: So they heard from their constituents, right? It's like it impacts everyone. It doesn't matter what party you're registered. Healthcare should be affordable. And that's what we believe. And we continue to fight to make sure that happens.
1: Yeah. And thank you for that. I mean, I feel like everybody should give you a giant standing ovation across the country. Thank you for fighting for our healthcare, for our families, for affordability. And when we're talking about affordability, there's another area. There's so many areas. Sometimes people are like, Kristen, you have issues. I'm like, yes, I have issues. But they're all linked together, these issues. And one of the things that ties them together is affordability. And under Donald Trump and Republican leadership sort of reign, we've seen costs go up all over the place. And one of the areas that we've seen costs go up is childcare. Now, let us have a moment. Just like we need to build bridges and roads to drive on to get to work, we need childcare so parents can go to work, so kids can thrive, so businesses don't have supply chain or employee disruptions, and so our economy does well. In fact, study after study of the return on investment of childcare finds that for every $1 taxpayers put in, we actually get back later between $7 and $28 because childcare is really, really important to the running of America. Just recently, we saw Donald Trump on national television saying that America doesn't need childcare. I'm like, what planet are you living on? I mean, we kind of already knew he wasn't living on my planet, but on my planet, 3/4 of moms are in the labor force in much needed jobs, and those families need the wages of moms to make ends meet. So where do the children go? We need high quality, affordable childcare and early learning for kids. So I know that you and the Democratic Party and the Democratic Women's Caucus have been standing up time and time again. And in fact, listeners, I just want to share with you, there have been fights to maintain childcare funding that have been won that nobody thought could be won, thanks to leaders in the Democratic Party. And so what is your take on the current childcare situation in America, which is hugely costful? I made up a word, costful, costs more than college. But what's happening?
0: Yeah, right now, as you saw, Trump says there's no money for childcare because we're fighting a war that is costing U.S. taxpayers $1 billion a day. So they can find $1 billion a day to get into this war in Iran, but not to help out working families with childcare so that they can go to work. I hear from constituents all the time about this, on how it's so unaffordable. It costs less to send your kid to college than to pay for a year of childcare in some states. That shouldn't be the case. And we've seen, like the mayor of New York has made it a priority. I have visited Boston when I was in the state legislature that has made childcare for all part of their plan. You know, local governments are finding that they need to step up too, but it should be a federal priority. And I work, many of my Democratic colleagues that have been there for years have fought for childcare to make it more affordable. It shouldn't be this expensive, and it's a value. It should be our priority. And that's why I'm in Congress, to help working families with these high costs.
1: Yes. Thank you. Again, I'm like, thank you, thank you, thank you. Sometimes people look at Congress and they're like, they don't represent us. I'm like, which specific people don't represent us? Because we have some superheroes. And I'm so glad that we're joined by you, a true superhero, today. And speaking of superhero, how do you keep going? We only have about a minute and a half left. How do you keep going as a superhero when there's, just so much terrible news?
0: Yeah, it's challenging, to be a new member of Congress with this chaos and evil actions that this administration does every day. But I come home. Right now, I'm in my district in Los Angeles, and I get motivated by the people that I'm fighting for a better life, for more affordable costs, more affordable healthcare, rent. They keep me going, and it gives me the energy to go back to Washington and continue fighting along with my House Democratic colleagues.
1: Thank you again so much. So people, one of the other things we need you to do is to check that your voter registration is up to date. Do it now, do it in a month, maybe do it monthly. I'm thinking you might need to do it monthly. There are some shenanigans going on brought to you by Donald Trump and some Republican leaders. So we want to make sure that you check that you're registered to vote. I'm going to say it monthly. I just decided right now, monthly, check your voter registration. And then vote leaders who respect and reflect you and your values. And one thing that's happening right now is we know that Democrats, Republicans, Independents, Libertarians all over the country support things like access to high quality childcare, access to healthcare, affordability. But we know that Republican leaders in Congress are out of step with their own constituents. They are not doing what their own constituents want them to do. That means we need to switch who's in office, you all. And when you switch who's in office, changes happen. We have a long history of positive, proactive policies that allows people to thrive and have opportunity that fortunately have been brought to you by champions like Representative Rivas, who we have on today. So make sure you're registered to vote and vote for candidates who do what you want them to do. Thank you for being on. Thank you for showing us what leadership can look like in a positive way.
0: Thank you so much. And thank you for getting this message out.
1: We're going to take a quick break, but stick around. We'll be right back with our next guest, who's talking about the urgency and calling for our U.S. government to stop detaining children. Yes, you heard that right. Find out more in just a moment.

0: with me, Kristen Rao Finkbeiner, powered by Moms Rising. We are joined by a powerful nation lifting guest, Alita Garcia of Care Can't Wait Action. She's coming directly to us from Dilley, Texas, where there is a ridiculous and harmful family detention center. Children in that family detention center are getting moldy food, they're getting overcrowding, and they're not getting needed medical attention. And there is a vigil, and we're going to talk about it. And the message from the vigil is children should not be detained. To you, Alita, what's happening in Dilley, Texas right now?
1: Well, thanks for having me, Kristen. I'm here in Dilley, Texas, which is a really small rural town, about 2 hours out of San Antonio toward the border, where there is a detention facility that is housing small children. And so we are here with a number of organizations who are fed up that we have this in America, that we want this detention facility to close, and we want an end to all family detention across America. There should be no new family detention facilities that ever exist again. We all remember the images of five-year-old Liam Ramos with his blue bunny ear hat and Spider-Man backpack. When he was taken from Minnesota, he was brought down here in Dilley. And so there are dozens, if not hundreds, of kids like him who have come through this facility over the last couple of months. And so down here, we have national advocacy organizations, labor organizations, Heroes from Moms Rising. We have America's favorite librarian, Michael, and a bunch of folks who are reading books for 12 hours straight, having a readathon, in the spirit of saying that the kids in that facility, they belong in their classrooms, not in detention. It is an abomination that we are a nation that incarcerates little babies. And they're having medical emergencies because a jail is no place for a child. So we're here to read them home, and you can learn more about that effort at readthemhome.org. We'll be here all day raising our voices, reading books to the children, and just hoping to catch more supporters to understand that our children belong in safe, healthy environments where they can thrive and learn and pursue their dreams. And that does not include any prison facility that takes on children and their families.
0: And we have heard some horrifying reports about the conditions in the Dilley Detention Center. There are 911 calls that have been recorded coming out of the detention center asking for medical assistance because, hello, children should not be detained. And children are being detained without proper safety measures, proper medical measures, proper food measures. Can you share a little bit about what it means when you detain children and you don't have any kind of actual support or acknowledgement or anything for children? I mean, it's just awful. I don't even know how to talk about it. You all who are listening and watching, it is awful.
1: Yeah, I mean, I'm a mom. I know you're a mom too, Kristen. And, you know, we've all had those nights where our children, they have a cold and they're babies and you don't know, do I stay at home or is it now time to go to the doctor because their breathing is feeling shallowed or labored, and you're worried, right? But in those moments, we trust our mother's instincts and we give our child what they need. And oftentimes that might be a trip to the emergency room to ensure that they are breathing okay. And in this facility, there have been measles outbreaks, RSV, children who have had COVID and RSV on top of each other that are then removed to hospitals for medical care after many days of medical neglect and then taken back to the detention facility to remain incarcerated there. And so I can't imagine, because I know in my freedom, what it feels like to be a mother looking at my child, both my children have asthma, looking at my child struggling to breathe and knowing that I have at least the resource to get to a hospital 10 minutes away, to know that these parents are detained without their freedom, unable to provide their children both the food and the safety to ensure that they survive. And so that's what's happening every single day in Dilley, Texas, and it must end. This cannot be a practice that we take on And expand in the United States. We need the immediate release of all these children and families so that they can get back to their communities where they can safely thrive.
0: How can people engage in advocating for the immediate release of all children in detention in America, and of course, Dilley too?
1: Yeah, so there's a few ways to think about this. One is we need to raise awareness of what's happening across our country, where immigrant families and communities across the nation are suffering with immense fear about going outside and operating in daily life. The children in Dilley are from all across the United States. Little Liam Ramos was in Minnesota. There's other kids in there from California. So Dilley is the epicenter where the harm is happening, but it is happening because ICE agents are in all of our communities, picking up children at places of healthcare, outside of education, at court appointments. And these are all locations that used to be deemed sensitive by the Department of Homeland Security. So one thing is you can ask your member of Congress to sign on to the Sensitive Location Act as one sort of affirmative measure to make sure that your representative is saying ICE needs to get out of these places where our children and our citizens are able to operate. And they need to keep these to be safe ways that we engage as community members and neighbors. The second thing is to make sure that we don't fund these operations anymore. And so you've seen a lot of, there was a recent DHS shutdown. That was about not putting any more money into the system. And so that's really important. And then the third thing is, last year with the one big, bad, horrific budget bill that passed, they basically wrote a massive blank check to ICE. And what ICE is trying to do right now is buy up massive warehouses to house more families across America. And those are propping up all over in terms of prospective sites. So it is likely that you live in a state that is currently potentially being targeted by the Department of Homeland Security to build a multi-thousand person warehouse. And so you can look into orgs like the Detention Watch Network and others that have maps online that show where these warehouses are opening, and you can organize in your communities to make sure that clergy members and your elected officials and business leaders and educators know that that's what's happening so that they can fight to ensure that those don't even open in the first place. Because once they open, it's so hard to get them shut down. We had shut down Dilley, but the facility remained. And so now it's been reopened and the harm is happening again. And so we need to prevent these new warehouses from onlining in the first place.
0: 150% agree. So everybody, call your members of Congress. Tell them to vote yes on the Sensitive Areas Act. People should be safe in hospitals and churches and places of worship and schools in safe places and communities. It is ridiculous what's happening in America. And actually, that was in place, I believe, and Trump overturned it. Is that true?
1: Yeah, it was a memo that they took back, basically. And so Congress is trying to make it law. Obviously, there's a lot of work to do with the current state of Congress. So hopefully next year we'll be in another position to move this type of legislation forward. But it's a step in the right direction that we need to start mobilizing toward.
0: Yeah. So 100% call every single member of Congress that you have. You have two U.S. senators, one House member, and tell them vote yes on the sensitive areas location. And then also look what's happening in your states, in your county, in your city. If there are giant warehouses being bought for detention facilities, family detention facilities, speak out to your local elected officials, your city councils, your county councilors, your state councilors, all of them, and say, no, what are we doing? This is not what makes America great. This is actually what makes America terrible. It's so important that we all raise our voices, you all. One of the things that I was really excited about, Alita, was in my hometown when we were doing the No Kings March. People just spontaneously broke out in "No hate, no fear, immigrants are welcome here." Just like the whole city, people on the rooftops, people on their balconies, people marching through the extraordinarily packed streets. See what's happening and say, no, we cannot have hate and fear. Immigrants are welcome here. And I want to go back to one thing that you said, the big, bad, ugly bill, which Donald Trump calls the big, beautiful bill. I can't even say it. But that bill took the money out of our healthcare that taxpayers have long prioritized, over $100 million out of our healthcare, and put it into human rights abuses, including to children, in the name of immigration enforcement. And that's not okay. So we want to reverse the cuts, you all. We need that money back where it belongs. That's in healthcare. We do not need human rights abuses being funded by our tax dollars. So I think that's really, really important. Alita, during this time, it is such a crisis. It is beyond heartbreaking. As a mom, and you know, you raise it, your kids have asthma. My kids asthma too. I can't even imagine the pain and actually the agony of what is happening inside these family detention centers. How do you keep hopeful? How do you keep going? How do you keep persisting when we have really a wall of bad news? I mean, this is really bad news, you all.
1: Well, oh, I feel emotional just at the question. Is there truly another choice? If this was your child, would you hope that people would be fighting? And, you know, all of us as parents are just trying to build a safer, healthier world where our children are inspired and happy and energetic and healthy to live whatever their dreams may be. And, you know, there was a little boy named Daver who was recently detained in Dilley, who was a spelling bee champion. And Miss Rachel actually interviewed him via Zoom and talked to him. And all he wanted to do was get released from Dilley so that he can compete in this year's spelling bee. And the idea that we would deny that child that opportunity is heartbreaking. But Americans spoke up. And lawyers got involved and the helpers arrived and he was released with his mother. And now he is able to go do that spelling bee at his school. And so there are glimmers of hope when we all come together. We know that this is wrong. It's just a matter of not getting distracted because there's so much wrong happening, but we can hold it all because every child does deserve our attention this way, whether it's a child in Dilley, whether it's a child in Los Angeles, where I'm from. None of our children deserve to live in this type of fear. They deserve to live in welcoming societies. And so, you know, we have part of how we stay strong and focused and hopeful is by honoring our children in the world that they deserve to inherit. And if we give up, there will be more family detention centers. If we give up, there will be more kids who are in medically dire situations in these prisons. And so we have to show up. Any mother knows that we have to show up, that all of our children, these are all of our children. And these are all, these children are a part of our village that we need to care for. And so that's why I continue to show up every day. And I will just say, it's not just about the kids. Their moms should not be in these places either.
0: 100%.
1: Their dads should not be in these places either. Mm-hmm. The kids tear at our heartstrings because it's so inherently wrong. But these parents should not be in any detention facility either. We need to close the whole damn thing down and change this chapter in America to a country where we can truly be a welcoming nation where our neighbors are loved.
0: Yes. Yes. Oh, thank you for sharing that. I mean, there's so many stories. Where can people find more information if they're like, wait, I did not know? Where can they find more information?
1: Sure. So for Read Them Home, you can go to readthemhome.org and you'll find ways to engage around closing the Dilley Detention Center. Fun ways you can engage children on that front. Also ways that you can lift up the local partners here that do mutual aid work supporting in the San Antonio area with this SA Stands coalition. And then you can also tap in on how to yell at your member of Congress about this. So all that can be found there.
0: And all of it's needed. You don't have to do it all at the same day or on the same time. You can spread it out or over a week or over a month, but we do need people to stay engaged and not give up. Thank you so much for being on, Alita Garcia, Care Can't Wait Action.
1: Thank you.
0: We're going to take a quick break, but don't go away. Next up, we're talking about why marching matters, like the No Kings marches, and what President Trump's ridiculous comments about childcare that he made recently actually mean to each of us. We'll be back in

0: Breaking Through with me, Kristen Ralph Finkbeiner, powered by Moms Rising. Speaking of Moms Rising, we have a powerhouse with us today, Lauren Hipp of Moms Rising. I'm so excited about this conversation, you all. Welcome, Lauren.
1: Hi, Kristen. Thanks for having me.
0: I'm excited that you're here because you are one of the many people who organized the 8 million people to turn out for No Kings. And I'm wondering if you can share, A, are you happy with the turnout? B, what does it mean when people march? Sometimes people say, marching doesn't matter. We happen to know different. What are your thoughts?
1: I am so impressed. I'm not surprised. But every time that we have done these marches, they have just steadily grown, which tells us that we are going to win, right? We have the numbers, the people have the power. And every time we come out, we bring more people with us and we're expanding our movement. And it is so incredibly important that we show up for these marches because it tells a very important narrative and it tells the story of the power of the people and where the people are at. And they've had enough. Right? They want to protect democracy. We do not believe in kings. We do not have kings in this country, and we show up for each other. And we have seen that repeatedly happening on the ground across the country, places like Minnesota, right? Everywhere across the country, New York, California. We are showing up for our neighbors, showing up for ourselves. And every time we come out to march, we continue to do more things. We bring in more people and we continue to activate, whether it is on the street corner, right, at our PTA meeting, or if it's in a mutual aid effort, if it's signing petitions, if it's talking to your member of Congress, people are doing things. And the more that we bring them in and we see that visually happening on the streets, it sends a very powerful message. So we have to keep showing up. It's an important tool that we have in protecting our democracy.
0: One of the common chants that is so true and speaks to what you're saying is, this is what democracy looks like. You know, somebody says, tell me what democracy looks like. Everybody yells back, this is what democracy looks like. It's actually true. Democracy is not a spectator sport, which is also a bumper sticker slogan, I might add. But it truly isn't a spectator sport. It takes all of us engaging in the ways that we have time to engage to make it be a vibrant, representative experience for our country. And yet, right now, democracy is under direct attack, which is why these marches are called No Kings. We do not have kings in America. No, thank you. We don't want them. Go away. And one of the ways that democracy is under attack is through a series of voter suppression laws. So we had executive action related to mail-in ballots from Donald Trump that was ridiculous and likely illegal. We had also the proposed SAVE Act, which Donald Trump is saying he wants to have happen more than any other piece of legislation. Cliff notes, Donald Trump knows he's going to lose the midterm for the people who are supporting him because the policies that he is pushing are so, so unpopular with Democrats, Republicans, Independents, Green Parties, Libertarian, etc. When you think about the SAVE Act and our members at Moms Rising, what are your thoughts, Lauren?
1: It's incredibly unpopular, right? If you talk to any woman, any mom, any person who has a stake in this democracy and you talk to them about what is in this bill, it is incredibly clear that this is anti-voter. We have had moms and parents and families come out in droves. We had a petition that had over 20,000 signatures. We've driven thousands of calls into Congress telling them that they need to reject this anti-voter measure. The components of this bill are incredibly egregious and a direct attack on democracy, and very specifically, an attack on the very rights to vote for very specific populations that Trump and the Republican Party are scared of. This is attacking women, right? Married women who change their names. This is attacking communities of color. We need to be talking about these things, and we need to be talking about them out loud and in very specifics in terms of what they are doing, because they have created this pattern, right? Trump passed that executive order restricting mail-in voting, which we know expands the electorate and makes voting much more accessible to people. They have the SAVE Act that he's throwing down on and begging the Senate to pass. And so far, the Senate has heard loud and clear from constituents in every part of this country that this is not what they want. This is not what they sent people to Congress to be doing. And they have not been successful, right? They've not been able to put it into any vehicle he's asked them to do. They've not been able to pass it. And I think that really speaks to the power of the people and where everyday Americans are at. This is not what they want to be addressed. They need to be addressing the affordability crisis. Moms and parents are worrying about how they put food on the table. a roof over their kids' heads, how they're going to afford childcare and healthcare. We don't need to be messing around and taking away people's right to vote. This is not the business we should be in. Meanwhile, Marco Rubio is closing down places where people can go and access the important documents that you would need to be able to prove your right to vote. So they were trying to restrict us in every possible way in exercising our right to vote and to protect our democracy.
0: And listeners and audience, I know Lauren knows this, so I'm just saying it out loud. There is no evidence of mass voter fraud at all, and it is already illegal to vote if you are a non-citizen. There are already many checks and balances in place to even voting. I live in Washington State. I have a mail-in ballot. One time, my ballot didn't count because my current signature didn't match my existing signature on file with the Secretary of State. They called me up. They're like, "Kristen, what's going on? Your signature has changed." And I was like, "Hello, I am the same person." But it is not a situation where we have inadequate rules, regulations, or checking. I mean, there's checking happening, there's rules happening. It is ridiculous. And so basically, it's like a poll tax. So, like, many people would need a passport to be able to vote, and that costs a couple $100 and a lot of time. And as Lauren said, Marco Rubio, Secretary of State, is restricting where you can get passports. And so how are you supposed to do this? I do not know. I had one friend trying to get all the documents in place because they were anticipating this happening. It has taken weeks and weeks and weeks to get the documents through. Like, you get the first document, it still isn't the right one. You have to go back again. You're waiting in line in person. What? No. We are the United States of America. We are a democracy, and we demand that we stay a democracy. And that means calling your U.S. senator and tell them to vote no on the SAVE Act. We are also talking about a president who is oddly out of touch. I mean, I am almost not surprised by how out of touch he is. But then he does something and I'm like, oh my goodness, did you see that moment? That was so out of touch. Recently, President Trump said some pretty ridiculous, made my jaw drop, things about childcare. And I'm wondering, Lauren, if you can frame that for us. What just happened with his childcare statement and why is it so out of touch?
1: You know, it's hard to understand some of the things that come out of his mouth, but I think he just said the quiet part out loud for his administration and what they're aiming to do. But he said basically that we don't have enough to deal with, he called it daycare, childcare, Medicaid, Medicare, because we have a war going on and that we have 50 states and they should be the ones to deal with things like childcare. And that just shows how incredibly out of touch he is, not only with the affordability crisis that is happening for families, but also how state budgets work. These massive systems that we're contending with should be human rights. They should be part of basic access to ensure that people have the foundations in order to have thriving lives, right? Access to universal childcare, access to healthcare. Those are very basics. And he's saying that that should be relegated to the states. Well, guess what? We are a United States of America with 50 states, and it shouldn't matter where you live within the United States. You should have access to those things no matter where you are. And these are big problems to solve. And it takes our federal government coming together to offer those big solutions that states can see themselves in. And it is pretty ludicrous for him to say out loud that we are going to be prioritizing a foreign unauthorized war over addressing the needs of our citizens, people who are saying every single day, bearing their heart and soul, saying, "I cannot afford the childcare, the healthcare, the food for my family." Meanwhile, he is building a ballroom and waging wars that Americans have no interest in.
0: I mean, so true. So true. And the salience of childcare and the crisis of childcare has been shown time and time again in red state, in blue state, in purple state. We just saw, you all, breaking news, West Virginia, yes, they have a Republican House and a Republican Senate, just passed a really strong child care bill. We've seen child care bills passed all over the country. We just saw Mondami, the New York mayor, run on child care. He doesn't even have kids. Why is he running on child care? Because when he was at the doors doorbelling, speaking to his future constituents, it came up time and time again as part of the affordability crisis. We have a child care crisis in America. Anybody who's listening would know it. Yet our president, Donald Trump, I would like to say our current president, Donald Trump is totally, totally out of touch. So what can people do and should they do right now? We know that we should call our members of Congress and tell them, please vote no on the SAVE Act. What should they be doing on childcare?
1: They should absolutely also be calling their members of Congress to say, get back to the work of the people, address the affordability crisis, and pass universal childcare in a way that ensures that all families will have access. We do not currently have a great answer in Congress, and we need from the Republicans, and we need leaders to step up and to solve this problem for families. We need to ensure that families have access to high quality, affordable childcare. And we know that at the local level, this is being pushed. The pressure is on the federal government to answer because states and local communities are saying, this is what we are hearing for people, and we are going to do the best that we can. And the federal government also needs to step up and do the same.
0: And the federal government, you all, I know you all know this, but it's funded by our taxpayer dollars. So when we are paying our federal taxes, it has long been known that the priorities of the people in the United States of America are a healthy economy, access to healthcare, and also childcare, which is part of a healthy economy. And so when we see those funds taken out of the programs that Democrats, Republicans, Libertarians, Green Party, everybody supports, healthcare, childcare, access to healthy food, and put into $1 billion a day in a war that Congress did not authorize, that is Trump's pet project, we get mad. We get mad. We get outraged. And our voices are needed. And we just have about a minute and a half left. And Lauren, sometimes people right now especially are feeling a little cynical, feeling like their voice doesn't matter. Can you just share about how you've seen in real life evidence of people's voices mattering?
1: Absolutely. Every time members of Congress hear the real story of someone, what it means to struggle to find access to childcare, it changes how they're able to see the issue and how they prioritize it. And the more of us who speak up and are brave and recognize that this is a systemic problem, not a personal failing that you can't find childcare, the more pressure there is and the more goodwill there is amongst people. They're people too, and stories matter to them, and hearing how that impacts you does help move the needle. And so join us. We'd love to have you. And thank you for being vulnerable and brave and sharing your stories. It matters so much.
0: It really does matter. And we have worked with our members to have our members share their stories on congressional panels and congressional testimony with the media, local, state, and federal. And it really shifts and shapes the narrative. So as we're working together, we're all together working in a leaderful movement to both shift the narrative, to give a reality check about what's happening with American families, and to move legislation that helps all of us thrive. So thank you so much, Lauren, for all that you do to really, I'm going to call it, help save America, because America is in some deep trouble with a malignant cheeto at the helm. And it's the persistence of leaders like you that don't give up in the face of some really awful stuff and really depressing stuff to keep pushing for a better tomorrow that's going to bring us up and out of this crisis. So thank you.
1: Thanks for having me.
0: We're going to take a quick break, but don't go away. Next up, water. Water is everywhere, but actually it's also at risk. Find out what's happening in a moment.

0: me, Kristen Rau Finkbeiner, powered by Moms Rising. We are joined by a really important guest, Radhika Fox, who's with North Star Strategies. Welcome.
1: Thank you for having me. Great to be with you.
0: I'm so glad that you're here because you all, we are talking about something that we drink every day, that is around us all the time, and that sometimes we take for granted. That's water, you all, water. Water is really important. It's a resource that is scarce and often becoming scarcer and sometimes is polluted. And so I'm wondering if you can talk a little bit about water and what's at stake and what's going on.
1: Yes, thank you so much for really highlighting this really critical issue. And you're right, Kristen, you know, in the United States, most people just take water for granted. They turn on the tap, you know, they pour a glass of water, they give it to their kids. They don't think twice where that water came from. Is it safe to drink? They flush their toilets. That water is returned safely to the environment. But what people don't realize is that our water infrastructure here in the United States, it's aging, it's failing. Actually, a water main breaks every 2 minutes in this country, and that really has impacts on communities all around the country. And so we really think it's critically important to for everyone to understand how essential water is and how we need to continue investing in it to ensure that our communities and our families can thrive.
0: I mean, it is so important. There are just in my own community, I can share that in my daughter's high school, it was found that there was lead in the high school pipes. And so all the kids couldn't drink water at school. They had to bring the water bottles. We know that where I live in Washington State, we really strongly rely on the snowpack for droughts. And that when we have a little bit of snow, like we've had recently, then that impacts our ability to have clean water and our lakes get low and, you know, we can't water our lawns and, you know, water becomes scarce. And that is happening all over the country to one degree or another, both infrastructure that is old and aging and needs updating and access to water itself, given that climate change is happening. And so what are the intersections between water access and climate change?
1: Well, first of all, you sound pretty knowledgeable about water, Kristen. And, you know, I often say that when we look at water challenges in this country, there are really three things. It's some places have too much, right? And so flooding and sea level rise is a huge problem. Other communities have too little, so drought and water scarcity, as you were describing. And then in other places, it's poor quality because we have things like lead pipes that contaminate the water, like we saw in Flint, Michigan, and as you described in your daughter's school. But we also have other things like PFAS or forever chemicals that have entered our waterway. So too much, too little, poor quality. When we think about the intersection between water and climate change, as you said, you know, one thing I talk to folks about is that actually when you think about climate stress, it really is water stress. That's how we experience it in our daily lives. You know, what are the school, the streets around your kid's school flooding, right? The water whiplash is critical to the climate challenge. And really, when you think about water infrastructure in this country, how I said it's really aging and it's old infrastructure, it's kind of like if you have a crack in the foundation of your house, like it might be fine. But then when that hurricane comes, right, or that deep freeze happens, the intersection between climate and more extreme weather events and water infrastructure become very real, very fast. You know, I did a lot of work in Jackson, Mississippi, where that was exactly what happened. It was an aging water system that was kind of hanging on by a thread. There was an extreme rain event, and the whole system failed. And you had the capital city of the state of Mississippi without water for days and days. And so that's really what we're going to actually unfortunately see more and more of as our climate gets more uncertain and unpredictable. We're going to see more of these types of water infrastructure failures, unfortunately, in communities all around the country.
0: And those water infrastructure failures, of course, I know you know this, but just sharing with our listeners, often interact. For example, we recently had that Potomac River sewage spill that went from a water slash sewer infrastructure problem now into an actual environmental problem. And of course, then the cycle continues. And as the cycle continues, one thing we know is that low-income communities and communities of color are disproportionately negatively impacted in this water crisis. And I'm wondering if you could share a little bit more about that.
1: Yes, well, so the Potomac River spill, just something people don't realize, that pipe, that sewer pipe that broke, was put in place in 1962. So that's how old some of this infrastructure is. And so, unfortunately, this huge environmental disaster that we saw is really a result of that aging infrastructure. But I'm so glad you raised this question about who's most impacted by these water challenges. And two things I'd share on that front. One is that we know that it is lower income people, communities of color, that are living in places that have the most vulnerable water infrastructure. I think probably one of the worst examples of that is Flint, Michigan, where you saw a whole generation of children being poisoned because of the lead in the drinking water. And I've spent time in Flint, Michigan with the mothers there. And we even continue now to see very real developmental challenges for those young people who were drinking that water. So we know that it is lower income communities and communities of color that are most impacted. But just last week, we celebrated something called World Water Day, where it's really a moment. It's spearheaded by the United Nations. And what we also know is that there are a lot of gender disparities as it relates to water and water access when you look internationally. I often talk about how water is women's work because it is women and girls who, in developing nations, are the ones that are carrying water from the river to their homes for their families. And think about just the time and the energy that is spent towards that. And we also know there's a gender dimension to it because in developing communities where they don't have private sanitation facilities, you see a drop off of girls leaving school when they hit puberty age because they don't have the services that they need. So there's many dimensions of who is most vulnerable as it relates to how we're investing in water.
0: What can people do? I know listeners are like, whoa, wait. I always like to think that we think about our infrastructure, but we don't. We start to take it for granted. It starts to become part of the background that you can turn on your shower, turn on your tap, get water, to drink that's safe. Maybe go swimming in the local swimming hole. This is not something that we can take for granted or should take for granted, but it's easy to do it because it's around us all the time. So what should people do to make sure that as many people as possible, that means every person, has access to healthy water?
1: That's a great question. So, one thing is, I think it's just important to educate yourself. Like, most people don't know where their water comes from. Like, what is the water source? Is it the Potomac? Is it the Anacostia River? Where is it? So, learning where your water comes from. And then, every water provider in this country, these are local government agencies that play this role, they produce annual water quality reports on their website. So, it's a great way to know, like, what is the quality of water, what's being done to protect it, just to educate yourself and know what's happening for you and your family. Also, right now, we are in the fifth year, the last year of funding for water infrastructure through the Bipartisan Infrastructure Law. And so there's a big effort in Washington, D.C. to call for continued investment in these local water projects. We made a down payment of $50 billion. It sounds like a big number, but it's unfortunately just a portion of what we need to invest over the next decade as a nation. So the extent to which folks are active in government or talking to their members of Congress, it's really important to really talk about the importance of these kinds of investments that every community needs. And so those are a couple of ways to get involved.
0: Should we be talking to our city, our county, our state, and our federal elected officials about water?
1: All of the above. Yeah. All of the above. Because as you know, water is life. There is no society. There's no economy. Even our bodies, personally, are 80% water. So it is essential. It's probably life's most essential resource.
0: Yeah. I always think about that, you know, water is regulated and brought to us by so many different levels of government. And it is a patchwork of infrastructure that really, as you said, does need updating at literally every level. And so, you know, checking in with all of your elected leaders, city, county, federal, state is, you know, pretty good idea right now. I live in the West, and of course, we have a lot of issues with getting water from one place to another place in the Western states, and relying a lot on what's happening, as we noted at the beginning, with, you know, snowfall every year, and whether or not we have a snowpack that's our reservoir or not. So it's important. It's really important. I was sitting with a dear friend who was, I believe she was about 93 years old, by the side of a river recently. And it was called the Icicle Creek River. And she said that she, I can't remember her wording, but it just, the idea stuck with me, that waterways should have also be treated as if they are people too, because we rely on them so much. And sometimes, you know, in the Western states in particular, we take out too much for the river to be able to flow, or to have people downstream have access to water. But it takes all of the city, county, state, and federal working together to make sure that that river, stream, or tributary can get from the place it starts to where it ends, and, you know, also be part of sustaining life for us as humans too. So it's complicated, but it's important. Do you have any closing words of hope about water?
1: Well, I, you know, one of the things that gives me hope as it relates to water is that there is so much innovation that's happening at the local level where, you know, for example, you mentioned you're in the West. There's amazing examples of, you know, tribes and hunters and fishermen coming together to steward the resource. Yeah. There's really exciting efforts where companies, you know, like Amazon, for example, you said you're in Washington, they have a water positive goal of how do we make sure that we are not compromising this essential resource. So I think that, you know, the challenges that we face around the need to invest are significant, but there's so much innovation happening. And actually what we are also seeing is a lot of new technology solutions that are helping us be able to use investments more wisely. So there's a lot to feel optimistic about. But again, we can't take this for granted. Water is our most essential resource, and it's going to take all of us, as you said, to steward it wisely.
0: Thank you so much for being with us, Radhika Fox. Thank you so much. Thank you for supporting and maintaining our water too. Thank you.
1: Thank you so much for all you do. I love Moms Rising. So it's been an honor to join you.
0: Well, that's it for our show today. Thanks so much for tuning in as we tackle the top topics facing our nation in a way that requires the most boring disclaimer in the history of the planet Earth. Here goes. Views expressed on this show are those of the individual speakers and should not be attributed to Moms Rising, to this station, or to any news or social media service that may disseminate a recording of this show to the public or to any segment of the public. Boom! We'll catch you next week. We're gonna fight for love.

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I brought some fresh flowers for your grave, Martha, like I've been doing every Sunday for these 16 years. Somehow it helps me to talk things over with you, Martha, because we always shared our hopes and fears. Folks have started killing and stealing all around Shenandoah, and if that's what they want, that's fine. But the way I see it, I got a daughter and six strong sons, and I'm just gonna look out for what's mine.

This grisly war has invaded our family since I talked to you last week. Some darn fool soldiers mistook our boy for the enemy and they've taken him away. 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So we're riding out tonight, and come hell or high water, I'm gonna bring my boy back home.

Well, Martha, I don't hardly know how to tell you this. Nearly half our family's dead and gone. But there's still Shenandoah and a few of us left, and we'll just have to carry on. We've all got to learn to live side by side, reasonable and open-hearted. We've got miles to walk and rivers to cross, and I reckon it's time we got

tonight and tomorrow night, The Outline presents Trip 66 at Longshoreman's Hall Beach and Mason Streets on Fisherman's Wharf, featuring the sounds of the Grateful Dead, the Loading Zone, the Answer, the Seance of Sound, all these in continuous music from 9 to 1. You'll encounter such spectacles as Columbus Needs Indians, the Merry Pranksters, Hetty the Witch, liquid projections, colored tar pits, royal trumpets, air dome projections, and much, much more. 4 full hours of ceaseless entertainment and happenings in this, the biggest and best Trips Festival yet. Don't miss out on this electronic performance at Fisherman's Wharf in Longshoreman's Hall. It's happening tonight and tomorrow. It's out of sight. It's Trip 66. Tickets available at the door, $2.50 each. 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
2: Hi, I'm Martin Archer, and this is Wild Pathway Favourites, part of Cows Radio Summit. I hope you're ready for an hour of my favourite music. Well, let's go.

0: dog and a strawberry soda.
1: It is indeed a real mother for you. The great Johnny Guitar Watson there, taking the second spot on this month's Wild Pathway favourites. Yeah, complaining about those gas prices. Nothing ever changes, does it? Whose fault can it be this time, I wonder? And before that, we kicked off the show with I've got a great weakness for Herbie Mann. He's great. Those albums on Atlantic are really cool, aren't they? That's that was the title track from Memphis Underground, featuring Laurie Carriel, Larry Coryell, Sonny Sharrock and Roy Ayers. A groovy beat there. The ultimate hip-hop sample track, I think. Have you ever noticed, though, how... just go to your record shelves and pull out all your Herbie Mann albums and look at how often he's stripped to the waist on his album sleeves. So that's a little bit odd. Certainly very un-British, anyway. Anyway, I'm Martin Archer, broadcasting from Sheffield in the UK. Hope you're going to enjoy this month's show. I've pulled some interesting stuff off my CD shelves to play you this time. And from one guy who knows how to bend a note on the guitar to the great Mary Halvorsen, who also knows how to bend a note. Slightly different style here. This is her album Crackle Knob with... Reuben Redding on bass, Nate Woolley on trumpet. This is a track called The Poor Chew Words to Fill Their Stomachs. You see, very cleverly, thematically linked to Mr. Guitar Watson. Enjoy this one, folks.

Very cool. Thank you, Mary Halvorsen, Ruben Redding, Nate Woolley. Nice track from the Crackle Knob album. Now, regular listeners here, this is presupposing there actually are any regular listeners here, because I'm not sure I ever get any feedback from doing this, even though I've been doing it for 2.5 years. Regular listeners, hey you guys, regular listeners, welcome back. We'll know that I like to play British reggae from time to time. Adrian Sherwood, one of my favourite producers, and this is an African Head Charge track called Family Doctoring, and from an album called My Life in a Hole in the Ground, continuing the rather downbeat theme of this month's show, My Life in a Hole in the Ground. Anyway, this is going to take you into a different sonic world, if that's what you want. I mean, it's going to do that even if that's not what you want either. But let's go.

Yeah, that's what I call a track. Family Doctrine by African Head Charge. Get a load of that. Fantastic collection. I've got about a dozen of these Adrian Sherwood box sets on New Sound, and they're all full of packed with stuff that you could spend the rest of your life listening to, basically. Okay, well, this is sad. I mean, I occasionally play my own music on this show, which the producers don't mind, probably because they don't know. My good friend, Carla Duratz, the great French singer, who I was very lucky enough to make two albums with over the course of the last 6 years, she sadly died a week ago after a serious illness, and it's very sad to think that I'll never make another record with her. But I'm going to play you two tracks from an album we put out in 2021. This is Carla Duratz and the Archers of Sorrow, an album called The Scale. What am I going to play you? Dovi Mi Hai Lasciata. Where are my tears? Where have my tears gone? Followed by Teen Dance, which was a track that Carla liked very much. And I've got to mention my great friend Nick Robinson, who made a fantastic contribution on guitar to these tracks, as well as Dave Sturt from Gong and a great drummer called Adam Fairclough. Anyway, this is my little tribute to Carla Duratz. The album's The Scale. You can find it on Bandcamp if you care to investigate more.

Well, goodbye, Carla Durat. Your like will not pass this way again, I suspect. I do wish I'd been able to play that music live with Carla sometime. It would have been a gas to play that on stage. So you were hearing tracks from The Scale by Carla Durat and the Archers of Sorrow. Carla Durat on vocal, yours truly Martin Archer on saxophones, organ and electronics, Nick Robinson on guitars, Dave Sturt on bass and Adam Fairclough on drums. I'm having a little fun with the coda here, but we better move on. And I'm going to play you some jazz from the Henry Grimes Trio on the Ayla Records label. And here, the great Mr. Grimes is joined by David Murray on saxophone and Hamid Drake on drums. And you couldn't really wish for a better group than that, could you? So here they come. Let's go.

Yeah, thank you very much. Thank you. Yeah, tenor, bass and drums. You can't beat it, can you? Henry Grimes, David Murray and Hammy Drake, who I had the great pleasure of meeting a couple of years ago through my friend Corey Mwamba. Anyway, I'm Martin Archer. I hope you've enjoyed Wild Pathway Favourites this month. It's been the usual mixed bag. I just play whatever I want. I've got no one telling me to do other than my own common sense. And we're going to end the programme with a real classic, Weather Report from their Peerless album, Mysterious Traveller, and Nubian Sundance. You probably know this, but if you don't, you should. You should listen to Mysterious Traveller. It's probably the best Weather Report album. Anyway, enjoy this, and I'll see you in a month's time for the next edition of the show. Take care, everyone.

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And I'm your host, Lord Litter. 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

experienced musicians from Bavaria, Germany, with a new band, Hinterland Express, Backcountry Express. Who still reads Kerouac today? Who is still on the road today? Well, important questions asked by Hinterland Express from Bavaria, Germany. More from this wonderful relaxed release at forthcoming shows. Lord at this Magic Music Box International, produced for cows, with update underground and counterculture, spiced with classics. More underground blues from Bavaria, Germany. Spari van Karl, means the devil, was formed in 1972. They were one of the first bands in Germany to bring underground blues with Bavarian lyrics.

Well, I guess there's only one band in the whole wide world that sounds like the Hermanos Cusanos, and that's of course the Hermanos Cusanos. Finally, you can get all their, almost all, I guess, songs from the 80s, 90s cassette releases on Bandcamp. And so that fine rocker was taken from Loud and Obstreperous, that you can find on, yes, Bandcamp. Bandcamp, the Hermanos Cusanos. Also blessed with a pretty unique sound, Two-Headed Emperor from Great Britain. They released two new CDs. Wireless of the North is one of them. And we'll hear now the double-edged Swerd, Two-Headed Emperor.

How in the typewriter to be announced? Also blessed with a super bizarre video taken from the longest running underground CD compilation, I think, Godspunk Volume 25, a double CD, where I also found the great Vic Vox Yellow Dress.

Pope John Paul III? WSB, Whitewash Station Blues. One more treasure you can find on micmagic.net. micmagic.net if you want to find information about the cassette culture scene of the 80s and 90s, because Micmagic had one of the biggest cassette distribution of those days. To announce today's record that no one knows, as today's record that no one knows, is a bit odd to me, because I own the record since the 70s, and it was a major inspiration for me to look for unusual, unique sounds. Chrysalis, the LP Definition, was recorded and released in 1968, was mainly the work of Spider Barber, who worked with, well, Frank Zappa, who else? But all the musicians in the band had a very specific aspect that added to the sound, I think. Unfortunately, only one LP, but there are re-releases, so, well, check it out. It's really very, very, very special. The record that no one knows, Chrysalis, the LP Definition, released in '68, and here are three great tracks.

the record that no one knows, Chrysalis, the LP Definition, released 1968. And here is something brand new. I still keep finding great tracks and bands on Short Stories, Tall Tales, the wonderful double CD release by Fruits de Mer Records. Today, Bhopal's Flowers, Bird of the Tree.

One more track from the brand new CD release by Arthur Alexander, Steppin' Out, Ashes. And one more track from the brand new CD by David Reed, The Reduced Shadows and Shades. And this is Deception Blues. David Reed.

David Reed. Okay, cheerio, bye-bye, your slot letter. 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This is Passion. Bye, your slot litter.

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2: 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Come on in. More music coming up. 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

0: The Americana tent is a big tent. 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
2: Well, good morning. It is indeed 7 o'clock. And you know it's good because the clock is on time. Last week, I do believe the clock was off a couple minutes, so it kind of, you know, it would take you for a loop. Anyway, speaking of the loop, I just turned it off. This is the Monday Morning Show with Professor B. The Rose is at home, snug as a bug in her bed, not feeling well. And I would like to remind you that this is KOWSLP, 92.5 FM, Occidental, California, serving Santa Rosa and West Sonoma County for over 15 years, streaming to the world at cowsfm.com from our beautiful, toasty, warm studio here in Santa Rosa, California. 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

It is Monday, January 22nd, and again, this is the Monday Morning Show, and you know, we're just here to try to get you in a really positive mode for a Monday morning. You know, we don't get into a lot of politics. You know, we figure you can do that all on your own, but we do bring you top news. Sometimes it is, man, may be a little on political side, but I don't boast that per se. But I do need to say that the information stated on the Monday Morning Show, 7 to 9 a.m., right here with Professor B and the Rose, is true and correct to the best of our knowledge. All information is made without guarantee on the part of the authors. 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Good for your ears and good for your soul. We are a community radio station, and I would like to remind you that it is free speech and no bull. Yeah, that was a sigh. I read really tragic news Friday, January 19th. You know, news right up there that just totally made me extremely sad, brought tears to my eyes. I choked up. My wife even noticed, you know, said, "What the heck's the matter with you?" If you remember back 2 weeks ago, I gave a shout out to a birthday to a person that is definitely a crush group for me, and that's the Shangri-Las. And it was Mary White's 75th birthday 2 weeks ago. And I played a couple songs, wished her a happy birthday. I even saw she did a news clip on the news, and she looked fine. She looked good. She was happy. Sang a song, as a matter of fact, with the group she was with, and it was Walking in the Sand. Sounded good. Sounded like her. And Friday, January 19th, I think it was probably about 10 or 11 in the morning, I usually do Facebook, and then I do AOL and read the news, and there was like this red strip across the top of my internet news page, and it said, Mary Weiss, age 79, passed away last night in her sleep. Wow. And just 2 weeks ago, she looked great, giving her a happy birthday. And this one hits me hard. It really does. You know, this one hits me right there where Fleetwood Mac, Christine McVie, when she passed away. And that's, it's tough for me. Anybody that listens to Cows knows how often I play the Shangri-Las and my positiveness toward the group and the girls. You know that both her sister and cousin passed away in the early 70s, one to breast cancer and the other, unfortunately, to a drug overdose. But Mary was just doing great. She was kicking along, doing concerts, low-key, every once in a while. Not concerts, but doing private stuff. She didn't really do a lot of the Shangri-La stuff anymore because it was too emotional for her. But she did a couple of her songs every once in a while. And anyway, I saw her 2 weeks ago. And God, I heard that news. It just bummed me out. Well, a few years back, I had an opportunity to purchase a really off-the-wall song from the Shangri-Las. They recorded it through a record company called Smash. And they recorded this in 1963, before they were anybody. And the name of this song is Simon Says.
And nobody had heard of them. It got very little play, if anything. I paid dearly for this 45, but I, of course, since they're my crush, I had to have it. Well, I've got it here, and I'm going to play it, and I'm going to play it, and I'm going to throw in a couple more Shangri-La songs during the course of the morning.

0: 855-9250, and I'll give that out a couple times. Anyway, I have Simon Says. It's on 45. Really off-the-wall song, but it was the first thing they ever did before they were even famous. So let's see if I can get it going. Here we go.
1: The Four Seasons proudly present the dynamic Shangri-Las.

Pretty amazing song. That is Simon Says, Shangri-Las, 1963, before they did anything that came out and was a huge hit. And by the way, her first huge hit was Leader of the Pack, and that was 1964. Oh, big sigh on my part. Anyway, that's tragic news for me. I was just so bummed out when I heard that. It's unbelievable. Believe it or not, I had three people, good friends that know how much I enjoy the Shangri-Las, and two have messaged me via Facebook, and another one wrote me via email saying, what a bummer that news was, and that was very appreciative. We have 7:12. It's Monday, January 22nd. Boy, did we get hit with rain last night. Here in Sonoma County, about 8 o'clock, man, oh man, it lasted for about 2 hours. It was incredible. The weather this week, Monday through Sunday, it's just going to be unsettled all week, but we will have scattered intermittent rain today and tomorrow. It's actually very unseasonably warm outside. As I was coming in, I was looking at the thermometer on the, you know how your automobiles, the dash now, they digitally put the temp up outside. It was 58 degrees at 6 o'clock. Unbelievable. And we're going to be in the 60s all week, 40s at night. Rain Monday through Wednesday, and then unsettled, but

on and off. Sunrise is at 7:25. If you looked out your window here in Sonoma County, it's still dark. Sunset is at 5:20. The moon's at 85%, but you can't see it. And it'll be full this coming Thursday, and it's going to be the wolf moon. Here's some rain totals. We've already had 15.5 inches as of yesterday as the official rain totals. Normal to date is 16.5, so we're only an inch off. We're at 93% of normal for the year. For rainfall. And for the year, we're sitting at 46%. So that's where we are rain-wise. And weather-wise this week. If you're into Girl Scout cookies, they're going to be a buck more a box this year. Girl Scout cookies are more expensive than ever this year. The price has gone from $5 to $6. They will be offering 9 different varieties, and these will go on sale in February. It's coming up, and I think it's February 15th. And my favorite is the peanut butter sandwich, and my second is the caramel delights. So that's coming up for those of you that are into Girl Scout cookies. I got music all over the place here, and I got a birthday shout out, and I'm gonna do that. No, I'm not gonna do that yet. Or maybe I will. I should go ahead and do it since I already said it. It is Susanna Hoff's 64th birthday yesterday, and she, of course, is a singer and plays a Rickenbacker guitar, just like John Lennon did, for the Bengals. So, since it's Monday, they did a huge hit back in the day, and it was called Manic Monday. So let's play it and wish Susanna Hoff a very happy birthday.

Happy birthday, Susanna Huff. That, by the way, is her doing lead singing on that. And, you know, she has a trademark when she was singing and playing, and they called it the out of the corner of the eye look. If you've ever seen her, it's pretty unique. It's actually pretty cool. She just kind of gives you this side glance out of the corner of her eye, and she kind of trademarked that one. So just another Manic Monday. Happy birthday, Susanna. Now, don't you go leaving us now after I give you a birthday shout out. Speaking of shout outs, Sonoma Cows Radio thanks the Sonoma County Gazette for their support. 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And if you wish to submit something, they would be more than happy to take it. Just shoot them an email, tell them what's up, write up a little quick thing, and hopefully they'll put it in print for you. I have been showcasing something from the past, and that's Grace Slick. Before she joined Jefferson Airplane, and it was Grace Slick was actually a singer for the Great Society. I found an absolutely awesome picture yesterday. I unfortunately can't show it over the air here because this is radio, but Jerry Slick is holding Grace Slick in his arms. And she's kind of laying horizontal in his arms. And then the other bandmates are all standing there, and they're in an archway. And it's from Palo Alto, California. Really rare picture. It's back when she was with the group. And totally awesome when I saw it. I couldn't believe it. I put it up on my Facebook. So those of you that know how to get there for that one. I'm going to play another song off their LP from back in the day, and this one is going to be called Nature Boy, and not bad, not bad, not bad, and of course Grace Slick is doing the singing, so on vinyl, of course. Recorded live.

The Matrix in San Francisco was actually a pretty cool place. It was really small, and they couldn't get a lot of people in there. And so if you ever had a chance back in the day to go to the Matrix and see groups, it was really, really cool. So let's see, what do we got? We've got 725. I do believe Gina from Omaha will be calling in this morning. And before we do to that, you remember back a couple weeks ago when I was talking about how NASA and a private company from Pittsburgh, PA, got together and spent $108 million for an attempt to land something on a moon, our moon, as a matter of fact, for the first attempt in 50 years from NASA. And I also remember about a week ago, I reported that it turned out to be so far an oops. Apparently, it lost its solar panel ability to charge its batteries. They wouldn't fold out. Oops. And then shortly thereafter, they ended up having a fuel leak. Oops. And it basically lost all its fuel. So they knew darn well, first, now we can't charge the batteries. Second, we don't have any fuel to land. And so what fuel they had left, they put it in an orbit or a trajectory to be able to drop into the Pacific Ocean. Well, it did happen. A couple days ago, it burned up in the atmosphere and crashed in the Pacific Ocean. So that was our first attempt in 50 years. You know, a lot of countries are having oops trying to get something on the moon. China, Russia, and Japan had something up there, and it just went oops. So, yeah, just maybe somebody's telling us something. We've got 7:27. It is Monday, January 22nd. I've got a kind of a anniversary shout out here, but I don't have enough time to play it before Gina comes on. And that's going to be oh my goodness, it's going to be a birthday thing. And I'll do that after we talk to Gina. And it's going to be a happy birthday to Bear. Bear is also known as Augustus Osley Stanley III. And for those of you that do not know who Augustus Osley Stanley III is, Osley was somebody back in the late, kind of the 66, 67. He was going to law school in UC Berkeley, and he changed his major to chemistry. And he found some books in the library that dealt with the making of LSD. So he kind of fiddled around with the formula, and next thing you know, we got Osley stuff out there on the market. And I'll talk about that after Gina. So I got a birthday shout out for him, because today would have been his birthday. Had he still be alive, he'd be in his 80s. But in the meantime, it's time to get ready for Gina.

It is 7:32, Monday, January 22nd. I have not gotten a phone in from Gina, so maybe that is not going to happen. She may still be in recovery from her surgery, which is okay. Last I heard she might be calling in. If the phone rings, of course I will pick it up. In the meantime, you know, it's already been a year. And it's been a year since we lost one of the all-time greats from Crosby, Stills, Nash, and Young. And that, of course, will be... we got a phone in here happening. Let's see what's going on. Good morning. You are live on the air here at COWS. Hello. You are live at COWS. Well, somehow we missed the connection there. Maybe they'll call back. Anyway, it's a year ago that David, already been a year, David Crosby passed away. And he passed away at age 82. So if he were alive today, he'd be 83. So, what do I play that can be significant for David Crosby? Oh my gosh. I mean, he started out in the 60s with the Byrds, and then, of course, went with Quicksilver Messenger Service, Buffalo Springfield. I mean, and then what? Crosby, Stills, Nash, and Young. So, I mean, it's just, the man is magic. And so I've got one of his first songs he ever did. You will hear him singing harmony in this. And you can't miss his voice. It's really obvious. And this is when he was with the Byrds. And it would be one of their very first smash hits. So here we go. And this, of course, is on vinyl. What neat thing about this album is, let's just say, as I'm looking at it right now, it's well-loved. I've had this since day one, and I bought this in 67 when I was a senior in high school, and I've had it ever since. And so this is Mr. Tambourine Man. They did a remake of Bobby Dylan song, and you'll hear David back there. Happy birthday, David, if you're alive today. It's a year ago we lost you. Great talent, great person, and here we go.

That is David in the background singing, and it's hard to believe that it's already been a year since his passing.

Yeah, I am here. I had to. I just got a text from Gina, and I wanted to respond to it. We have been having some difficulty with our internet, and I just texted her to see if we if she's. She said she couldn't hear me, and I couldn't hear her, and so I'm just texting to see if we're broadcasting out there, because we did have some problem earlier. Okay, I mentioned that it would be a happy birthday to Bear, also known as Augustus Osley Stanley III. Well, he did something with a formula that he found in he went to the UC Berkeley library and literally pulled a book off the shelf. This is a true story. And it had the U.S. Department of Defense was doing a research on hallucinogenics and the effects of LSD, and they did a lot of testing with service people. And he found a formula that they were using, and he kind of expanded it a little, just kind of tweaked it a little here and there, because he was a chemistry major after dropping out of law school, and he came out with a formula that was absolutely wonderful. And he made 1 million hits. And the Grateful Dead back in the day, Garcia and Augustus were good friends, Osley, and he mentioned these 1,000 hits he made. Well, the Dead did a song that they refer to, A Million Hits. And it's on their first album, which was, of course, the one where Golden Road is on. And I'm going to play a song. If you don't listen close enough, you're going to miss the lyric. But I'm going to play Morning Dew. And yeah, so I'm going to do that. And sit back and relax. It's about 5 minutes. And they make reference to friendship with Osley in it somewhere, but I'm not going to tell you where. And, of course, this is on vinyl, and it's my personal record that I bought back in the day. So here we go.

That is Morning Dew off the Grateful Dead's first LP. And if you know anything about the tune Morning Dew, boy, did they do many, many, many remakes of that song. And they'd mix that thing up like crazy. So anyway, that's Morning Dew, and I played that in memory of a birthday shout-out for Augustus Osley Stanley III, who was instrumental in doing something for the Grateful Dead. And Jerry and Osley were just really close friends. And in fact, you can Google them, and you'll see a lot of pictures of them together. It is 7:47, Monday, January 22nd. This is the Monday Morning Show. 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They've been with us for a long time. If you wear a rubber heel on your shoe, you can thank a man by the name of Humphrey O'Sullivan. Humphrey O'Sullivan patented the rubber shoe heel in 1899. In 1939, the first can of beer is sold in Richmond, Virginia. So how about that? In 1848, James Marshall was digging around Sutter's Mill. He worked for Sutter, and he was digging around. They were kind of building a mill. They were putting in a water wheel to turn a belt, to run a saw, because it was a lumber saw mill. And he discovered some rather large size gold nuggets. And the mill was located in Coloma, California, C-O-L-O-M-A, California. And they, him and Sutter, James and Sutter, were able to keep this hushed up for about a year before somebody figured out what was going on between them and their low-key lumber mill. And in 1849, a year later, all heck broke out and up there in the foothills. And that's when gold was discovered all over the place and created the gold rush. In 1954, groundbreaking begins in Anaheim, California for Disneyland. And it opened a year later. Well, here we are 69 years later, and the place is still an incredible place to go visit. Millions of visitors a year. Fun place, too. They just really a fun place. Disneyland, Anaheim, California. Been around for 69 years. You know, there's this really funky ride there. And I do it every time I go there. It's just a fun ride. Peter Pan. If you've ever been to Disneyland, go on the ride Peter Pan. It's still there today. They still have it open. It's just one of those fun rides. It's a classic. It's kind of like the teacups or Dumbo. Those are still running. But Peter Pan's a fun ride. I won't spoil it. You got to do it.
I got another one here. In 1880, Thomas Edison is granted a patent for the electric incandescent light bulb. And you know, to this day, that particular invention is rated the top five inventions of all time. Thomas Edison's incandescent light bulb, which is now being replaced by you know what. So there we go. Let's see. Oh, this is awesome. This is incredible. In 1948, the first tape recorder is sold. And it was a place in Redwood City, California. You know, down there in the old Silicon Valley area. The company was called Ampex. And back in my day, let's say, you know, when reel-to-reel tape recorders, my high school days, and shortly thereafter, an Ampex reel-to-reel was just the one to get. And so in 1948, Ampex Corporation came out with a Model 200 tape recorder. Get a load of this. This is 1948. It cost $4,000 in 1948. And I figured it out, and that's equivalent to $53,000 today. Can you imagine paying that for a tape recorder? Amazing. And I got one last one here, and then we'll move along. In 1919, the 18th Amendment goes into effect, and it is then repealed 14 years later in 1933. And if you don't know what the 18th Amendment is, that had to do with prohibition and no booze. So there we go. Thank you, Cyndi Lauper. Cyndi Lauper came out with this absolutely gorgeous hit back in the day, and I've got it. It's on vinyl. And my album that I have holding in my hand, I bought brand new when it came out, and the name of the album is She's So Unusual. And it's amazing because Girls Just Want to Have Fun is on it. But this particular song that I'm going to play came out on this day and went to number one. Cool song. I enjoy it. So here we go. On vinyl.

0: What a sweet song. Thank you, Cindy. She's still alive and well, doing her thing. And I would like to remind you that this is Cows, KOWSLP 92.5 FM, Occidental, California. And this is Monday, January 22nd. This is the Monday Morning Show with Professor B and the Rose in Spirit. If anybody out there, I'm not sure if we're live streaming. We had problems last night, and we actually kind of went off the air. We weren't broadcasting. If anybody's hearing us, could you give me a call? 707-755-9250. I've tried messaging, texting a couple people. I'm not hearing back, so I'm not sure what's going on. I mean, is there anybody out there? Knock, knock, knock. Hey, the Washoe House on Stony Point Road is having a birthday. They opened in 1859. The Washoe House on Stony Point and Roblar Road. I got a phone in here. Good morning, you are live on Cows. Hello? Oh my goodness. Okay, I got an okay there. And my goodness, we are just... Let me... I got a... Thank you. Oop. Good morning. You are live on Cows.
1: Not live, please.
0: Hello? Good morning. You are live on Cows.
2: Hi, I finally got your voice over my phone.
0: Oh, my goodness. I'm just... technical.
2: It took about a minute for you to finally come through the phone line there.
0: Is that what, you know, we're just having, I finally got two texts back. People.
2: Oh, you did? Good.
0: Yeah, because we were, Timothy D., good morning. How are you?
2: Morning. I'm okay. I'm hanging in there.
0: How's the water in your neck of the woods?
2: Yeah, I'm, you know, it's the same old story over here, except it's a lot wetter today.
0: Yeah, you get more rain there than we do for some reason.
2: I think we do get a little bit because of the topography, yeah.
0: Yeah,
2: we're being situated in a situation here that's on the north side of a wooded hill, so I don't know how that affects the original issue, but it sure seems to give us a lot of moisture right here where we are.
0: Yeah, you do, and boy, did we get dumped on last night.
2: Oh, yeah, yeah. Anyway, do you know what the totals are so far?
0: Yes, I do. I have, I don't have it, this is as of yesterday. We're sitting at 15 and a half inches, which is...
2: Well, that's pretty good.
0: Which is 93% of our normal.
2: Yeah, I know we're hanging right real close to what we should be.
0: Normal is 16 and a half, so we're okay.
2: Yeah.
0: Now, I have some friends that live out in Occidental.
2: Yeah.
0: And they have a rain gauge. And they're just swamped. I mean, they're twice of what we are in Santa Rosa. So, and
2: yeah, I usually have a bucket sitting out, some kind of container sitting out that I collect water in just to see what's going on. I don't have one at this point juncture, but I have a dish out there that I have water in for the animals.
0: Well, you
2: and it's been full to the brim for the last 2 weeks.
0: Yeah, you get dumped on, Tim.
2: Yeah.
0: I am really glad that you called in because.
2: Yeah. Oh, I found out what normal means. Oh. Everybody's trying to figure out what normal means.
0: Yeah.
2: Normal is a setting on the dryer.
0: Oh,
2: I was wondering if you'd play one of my favorite songs for me this morning.
0: I'll dig through my tapes here and see if I got Hall & Oates happening for you.
2: Well, yeah, that would be good. Or Spirit in the Sky, Norman Greenbaum, our local one-hit wonder boy.
0: I know you do. And my problem
2: is this rain is kind of like a spirit in the sky, you know.
0: Yeah, I don't have Rose here with me, and she
2: oh, she's the one that pulled that stuff out of there.
0: She does the stuff off the cell phone.
2: Yeah, out of the ether.
0: So
2: this ether region or whatever they call.
0: Yeah, she's in Occidental, and she's not feeling well.
2: Is she still under the weather, or is she expected back?
0: Yeah, she's under the weather, and she needs to take. Take care of herself because she works.
2: Yeah, I'm getting reports from a lot of my friends that they've got the flu.
0: Yeah.
2: As far away as Chicago, friend of mine is in Chicago, and he's been down with it really hard.
0: Well,
2: and somebody else I know out at the coast has got it. So I don't know if there's a lot of different flus going around these days, but the ones that are here are pretty virulent.
0: That's what I've heard. I got a buddy that has been laid up for 6 days now, and
2: has he been tested for the bad one?
0: Yeah, he does get tested. He's doesn't have COVID, but you know, I got my COVID booster and my flu shot in October, and I've been totally fine, Tim.
2: Yeah, I didn't have either one, and I'm totally fine. So.
0: Yeah.
2: You know, but I'm still practicing social distancing, and I wear my mask when I go out, and you know, I get a lot of strange looks. There's not many people wearing masks these days, and I'm not sure why. I don't know if there's some misinformation going around about that, but I spoke to one person about it in an office I was in the other day, and they said, "Oh, the masks don't do any good," from what they've heard. So I'm not sure what the reality of the truth of that is, but.
0: I'm not sure either, but I don't venture out much anymore.
2: I don't either.
0: I'm at the age where, you know, if I need to go to the store, it's the big buys and fill the freezer and live my life happily. Tim?
2: Yeah. I have to really, really talk myself into loading it up and going out to shop.
0: Yeah.
2: Because you know, by the time I do, you know, there's three or four different places that I have to go to gather up stuff and you know, I just put it off as long as I possibly can before I finally jump in the car and go do it.
0: Good for you. Well, you take good care of Glenelg, and always.
2: Okay. Well.
0: Pleasure.
2: Yeah. If you want to play one of those amazing songs for me, that'd be great.
0: I should invest in the 45 for you and have.
2: Oh yeah, the Spirit in the Sky. You mean?
0: Yeah.
2: Yeah.
0: Tim,
2: You still have that out there. You can probably find a used one, I guess.
0: Yeah, I know it.
2: What was that, 50 years ago that he put that out?
0: Oh, my gosh. Spirit in the Sky. That was, I was going to Diablo Valley Junior College, and that was probably 72, 73.
2: Yeah, so it was 50 years plus ago, I guess. Huh?
0: He's alive and well. He's living.
2: Yeah. I saw him at a party about a year ago. I went to a party where he was and sat and talked with him for a little while.
0: You take good care, my friend. Thank you for calling.
2: Okay, have a great morning. Aloha. Oh. Bye.
0: All right, Tim. Well, let's see. We've got 8:07, Monday, January 22nd. And this, of course, is the Monday Morning Show with Professor B. And we have the Rose in spirit. Well, in 1967, The Doors released their first album, of which I have, of course. And shortly thereafter, they did their one and only San Francisco show at

Hey there, gang. This is Kitschy Mama. You are listening to The Mess Around. Welcome to the show. I'm here weekly with an hour of old junk to spin for ya. And this week, we got her going with some snotty garage by The Hysterics with Won't Get Far on Tottenham Records from 1965. Then we have The Dream Girls with Crying in the Night on Metro MGM Records from 1959. After that, a goofball by Donnie Brooks with Penny the Pooh. Off of the soundtrack, A Swingin' Summer from 1963. Big Glenn Mooney, good old rockabilly with Come Over Rover on Sanitani Records from 1964. We had Johnny Simple doing his best D.D. Sharp hit, Do the Bird on Cab Records out of France from 1963. And then Teddy Randazzo doing a cover of Bo Diddley on ABC Paramount from 1962. Just now we have some good old country by Lee Sims Country Trio with Paralyze My Mind on Keyboard Records from 1969. Thanks so much for tuning in. Next up, I've got the Stumbling Blocks with an X. And their song, It's All Right, off of the compilation Texas Punk 1966 Volume 1, re-released on Psychedelic Records in 1984, right here on The Mess Around.

All right, we have a fine program. I've mentioned that before, so why don't we just get on with it, shall we? My first guest tonight, this man, a fascinating career and a fascinating individual. He became a disc jockey when he was 14 years of age, and he has been in show business ever since. He is one of the most influential and respected writers and performers in American music today, and this is his latest album right here. Please welcome Waylon Jennings, folks.

What bothers me most is the way he just stands there and looks at me when I'm talking to him. You know, as though I'm a record he's heard 100 times. No expression, no reaction, except maybe once in a while a pained look, like the needle is going over the scratch.

0: had a girl that once used to play the piano with her teeth.
1: With her teeth?
0: Yeah. Well, she had kind of long brown teeth.

0: else can handle this job but me.
1: You said that before.
0: You know why?
1: Why?
0: Well, they ain't nothing shaking but the leaves on the tree.
1: You said that before, too.
0: I didn't say no chemise, please.
1: I said that.
2: Well, what kind of a show is it, man? Well, you know. Well, no, I don't know, man. Like, it sounds kind of a weird show.

Hey there, folks. This is Kitschy Mama. You're listening to The Mess Around. Thanks for tuning in. In that last set, we began with some good old garage by the Stumbling Blocks. But it's all right, off of the compilation Texas Punk 1966, Volume 1. Followed by the star of the show, Mr. Waylon Jennings. I love a musician that used to be a DJ. I get it. We had My Baby Walks All Over Me, a great song on Ramco Records from 1967. And then another great one by Alex Bradford with Am I Wrong? My fellow loved whiskey. That's on the BJ record label from 1964. And we had Ronnie Wilson, You Love That Guitar Better Than Me, on Reed Records out of Birmingham, Alabama, from 59. Followed by a big old hit by the Shirelles, Mama Said, one of the best songs ever, on Scepter Records from 1961. We had Eddie Fontaine with Nobody Else Can Handle This Job But Me, on Sunbeam Records from 1953. And then a great instrumental, Groovy, by Joe Dodo and the Groovers, on RCA Victor from 1958. So now we have some good old doo-wop by the King Crooners with Won't You Let Me Know, on Accello Records from 1959. Thanks for listening. I got one more set for you, and we're going to begin with Laverne Baker, one of the best, Hey Memphis, on Atlantic Records from 1961, right here on The Mess Around.

0: Betty, I heard, heard tell.
1: Did you hear tell?
0: I heard tell that, that you have made a record.
1: That's right.
0: Is it a dramatic record, like, you know, something of a poetic nature, like the ones you did with for Carl Sandburg?
1: Well, it's not quite. I think it's more like Chubby Checker.
0: Oh, you mean that poem? That poem.

0: Oh, hello, Wally.
1: I was wondering if you'd like to go to the Strand to see a movie Saturday night, and then go over to Teen Town, maybe.
2: Well, yes, I...
1: Or if you'd rather go with the gang on a skating party and weenie roast. We'd have to leave earlier for that, though.

Hey there, folks. This is Kitschy Mama. You have been listening to the Mess Around Oldies program. Thanks so much for joining me this week. In that last and final set, we began with Laverne Baker with Hey Memphis on Atlantic Records from 1961. We had Betty Davis. Can't get enough of that one lately. Whatever Happened to Baby Jane, live on the Andy Williams Show in 1962. Then we had Bobby Davis and the Big Three Trio with One Love I Have on Bandera Records from 1961. We had the Dixie Bells with Telling Lies off of their album Down at Papa Joe's on Soundstage Records from 1963. We had the Sixpence with Long Day's Care, a garage classic on All American Records from 1966. And just now we heard a tune from the Trolls with Every Day and Every Night on ABC Paramount from 1966. If you like what you heard, you can tune in same time, same place. And every darn episode of The Mess Around is archived on Mixcloud at Kitschy Mama Radio. If you need some more from me, you can find me all over the place where I'm sharing more radio and records and dumb stuff all week long. My background music, as always, is Rockin' Crickets by the Rockin' Rebels on Swan Records from 1963. I'm going to leave you with one last song this week, and it's going to be Benny Joy, a mushy one with Only Time Will Tell, off of the album Love Zone, The Benny Joy Story, 57 through 61, Volume 5 on Norton Records from 2009. Thanks for listening, folks, and we'll see you next week. Adios!

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2: Welcome, friends and music lovers, to this week's edition of In the Groove, Jazz and Beyond. My name's Ken Laster. We've got a lot of new music on tap today in this week's playlist. But before we get into that, I came across an old album that I had. I had even forgotten that I owned it. It's from the group Steps Ahead, featuring Michael Brecker on tenor saxophone, Mike Maneri on vibraphones, Warren Bernhardt on keyboard, Eddie Gomez on bass, and Peter Erskine on drums. It's got kind of a Weather Report meets Brecker Brothers kind of vibe to it. The name of the track is Radioactive from the 1984 release, Modern Times. 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

he's released a couple singles before that release. This is one of them. It's entitled Into Africa, and it's a great group with Chris Potter leading on tenor saxophone, with Bill Frisell on guitar, Sarah Caswell on violins, Nate Smith on drums, to name a few. We're going to listen to an original composition from Chris Potter, Into Africa.

Oh, yeah, a set of perhaps two of the best jazz groups that are currently touring and creating new music. I'm talking about Chris Potter on saxophone and Pat Metheny on guitar in that last set. The last thing you heard was Pat Metheny from his brand new album, Side Eye 3 Plus. And the personnel on that album is Pat Metheny on guitars, Chris Fishman on keyboards, Joe Dyson on drums, Daryl Johns on bass, Louis Conti on percussion, and Mark Kibble on vocals. And that had a great sound to it. It's rare you hear Pat Metheny doing kind of a gospel sound with Hammond B3 organ and a choir going on. A very great sound from Pat Metheny and his brand new album. And they are currently on tour, and I am super stoked to have my tickets to see the Pat Metheny group on May 8th here in San Diego. So, looking forward to that one. And I'm so very happy to see San Diego's own vocalist, Leonard Patton, on tour with Pat Metheny. So, it'll be a great show. And before that, we heard from Chris Potter from his soon to be released album Alive with Ghosts Today, and we heard his original composition Into Africa. We're going to continue on with a track from Emmanuel Wilkins Quartet live at the Village Vanguard. He released this in two recordings, volume one and volume two, released consecutive weeks. I played something from volume one last week, and we're going to hear from Volume 2, The Big Country from Emmanuel Wilkins Quartet. That's Mr. Wilkins on alto saxophone, Makah Thomas on piano, Ryomi Takanaga on bass, and Kwiku Sumbri on drums. We're going to hear an extended track, 16 minutes long. It's titled The Big Country.

The Big Country from the Emmanuel Wilkins Quartet live at the Village Vanguard. A two-record set we heard from Volume 2 from one of the great proponents of modern jazz today, Emmanuel Wilkins. You may have heard him previously with Joel Ross. He did some extensive recording with vibraphonist Joel Ross, but here he is out on his own with his own quartet. For our next tune, we're going to hear a duet. Noah Preminger and Max Light on tenor saxophone and guitar, respectively. Their brand new release is called Stitching Life, and they're going to play an old jazz standard and put their own twist on it. This is Smoke Gets in Your Eyes. It's a composition from Jerome Kern.

A great tune, a Jerome Kern composition, Smoke Gets in Your Eyes from Noah Preminger on tenor saxophone and Max Light on guitar, a duet recording. Stitching Life is the name of the album. Those are two great Boston-based musicians. That brings us close to the end of this week's In the Groove, Jazz and Beyond. My name's Ken Laster. We are on the radio airwaves at WWUH 91.3 FM, West Hartford, Connecticut. 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I sincerely hope you do get a chance to check out that website. There you'll find years of episodes as we approach our 9 million download mark, a great milestone to achieve. 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That's jazzandbeyond.com. We're going to wrap things up from an album from Mark Turner. The name of the album is Pattern Master. It's a great quartet: Mark Turner on saxophone, Jason Palmer on trumpet, Joe Martin on bass, and Jonathan Pinson on drums. A fine quartet of modern jazz players. This is released on ECM Records. This is a Mark Turner composition. It very well may be. Thank you for listening, folks. Please come back next week for another edition of In the Groove, Jazz and Beyond.

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3: You're listening to Tectonic, a production of WFMU in Jersey City, New Jersey. Tectonic covers our shift to a digital future, exploring technology, how it affects us, and what we can do about it. And now, today's episode. Hey everybody, welcome to Tectonic. My name is Mark Hurst. I'll be your host for the next hour or so. Thanks so much for joining. I've got a really important conversation I'm excited to share with you today. I'm going to be speaking with Samantha Lawler, an astronomer who is worried about the profusion of space junk in low Earth orbit, especially the many, many satellites from Starlink, the company that Elon Musk owns. So we'll be talking about space, and I'm going to get into that a little more in a few minutes. But first, I just wanted to note and acknowledge that NASA's Artemis II moon flyby mission was a big success. I was happy to see the news. In fact, I saw the splashdown. I was in a restaurant when it was occurring, and the staff in the restaurant had tuned the TVs to whatever news channel was covering the story. And we saw the Orion spacecraft emerge out of the sky, and the parachutes deployed one after the other. And when the final parachute inflated, everybody in the restaurant clapped. And I thought, that's nice. I haven't heard that for a while. You know, some national, even global event that everyone is united in deeming as a positive event that everyone's happy about. So I'm happy that the astronauts are back safely. And congratulations to the whole team for their successful mission. Now, I've seen some people online say, well, it's great they're back safely, but why do we have to spend so much money on a flyby of the moon when there are so many more pressing issues here on Earth? And I don't disagree about the pressing issues here on Earth. I try to talk about them on the show pretty frequently, especially with respect to tech. I mean, if you just look at the spread of data centers, those alone are creating lots of issues for people on the ground here. But I still feel like I am inspired by missions like Artemis II. It's a positive use of science and technology that does not have to do with predating on vulnerable people. So count me as a fan. But there's a problem with the future hopes and dreams of NASA and its astronauts, and that is that low Earth orbit is getting so cluttered with Elon Musk's satellites and satellites of other people and companies that at some point it might be dangerous to launch anything into space, just because of the sheer amount of junk and debris that is whizzing around at that altitude. And that's why I'm happy to talk with Sam Lawler. She's an astronomer at University of Regina in Saskatchewan. You're going to hear in our conversation that she gave a count of Elon Musk's Starlink satellites, and that count has gone up. So I got the latest count from Jonathan McDowell's site, which I've linked on the episode page, and we're now at over 10,000 Starlink satellites currently in orbit, and that's out of something like 15,000 low Earth orbit satellites total. So as Sam says in the interview, Musk is responsible for over half of the satellites in low Earth orbit, and that is increasing the risks both to other satellites, but also anything at all that launches. I'm going to play this interview here in a moment, but I just want to say, make sure to stay tuned to the end of the show. So I hope you listen to the whole interview, which is great. And afterwards, I have not one, but two surprises for you listeners. And I'm really excited to share both of those with you. So listen to the interview with Sam Lawler and then stay tuned for a couple of surprises. If you want links to Sam and her work and a bunch of news stories that have to do with low Earth orbit space junk and Elon Musk's satellites, it's all on the episode page at the Tectonic website, which is tectonic.fm. That's T-E-C-H tonic.fm. And you're going to want to click into the episode called Starlink and Kessler Syndrome, featuring astronomer Samantha Lawler. Let's go ahead now and listen to my interview with Sam Lawler here on Tectonic. Sam Lawler, welcome to Tectonic.
4: Thanks for having me.
3: So glad you're with us. You are a professor of astronomy at the University of Regina in Saskatchewan, Canada, and you're doing really important work studying the rapidly increasing number of satellites in low Earth orbit. Before we get to the satellites and the problems they're causing, I want to start with something positive and beautiful. You live on a farm in a remote part of Canada. Can you tell us, what is it like when you go outside at night and you look up at the sky?
4: Oh, it's great. So as you know, an academic, most academic jobs are in big cities. So I've never gotten to live somewhere where I can see the night sky unpolluted. And there's a little bit of light pollution here, but I can walk out of my back door and see the Milky Way. I can see auroras. I can see stars all the way down to the horizon. It is incredible. I appreciate it every single clear night that I get.
3: And that's an experience that fewer and fewer people are having these days. Of course, most of human history, it was the normal experience to go outside and see those things. But now with light pollution from cities and even suburbs, we're getting less of that. But that's not the only source of light pollution that you as an astronomer are dealing with. Now I want to talk about these low Earth orbit satellites. As I was reading and watching the materials to prepare for this interview, I learned a new word. It's called mega constellation. What is a mega constellation, and how does that feed into the problem of light pollution?
4: Okay, so previously to 2019, most satellites that were launched were kind of one-offs, like, you know, a company or a government would spend a whole lot of money to build one fancy satellite and send it up. But SpaceX has pioneered building satellites fast and cheap and many of them and sending many, many satellites up at once. And so astronomers call this a mega constellation because it's not just a constellation of satellites. It is many tens of thousands of satellites is what the current plans are for. And there's many companies that are lined up to do the same thing. Starlink, SpaceX's mega constellation is the first one. And the problem for light pollution is that these satellites, because they're at high altitudes, they reflect sunlight long after the sun has set. So you see them in the sky. They look like like stars that are moving like a little bit faster than a jet. And it used to be, you know, kind of a special thing. Like I used to look up when is the International Space Station going to fly over and, you know, wave at the astronauts, right? That was neat and exciting. But now it's like there's so many, like any time within a couple hours of sunrise or sunset from anywhere in the world, you will see satellites in your sky reflecting sunlight. So that's a huge change, primarily driven by Starlink. But like I mentioned, there's a lot of companies lined up to do the exact same thing.
3: Isn't it true that a few years ago there was a spate of UFO sightings? People were calling their local police department because they would see not one light, but they would see a whole train of lights moving in the sky.
4: Have you seen a Starlink train before?
3: No, I haven't.
4: Okay. It is. So I study this, right? I run simulations on this. And the first time I saw one, I was completely blown away at how weird it looks, right? So when these Starlink satellites first launch, they're at a lower altitude and they're very close together. So like when they first launch, it just looks like a line moving across the sky. It is just totally bizarre. And then they spread out a little bit more and you just have it looks like many moving stars right next to each other. And they're super bright, just, you know, brighter than Venus. It's crazy how bright they are. And it looks so weird. I have had so many people call me with UFO questions, me personally, and every astronomer that I know has experienced this, right? The New York Times had a big article about how, everybody's losing their minds because of the pandemic lockdowns. But like, no, it's Starlink. Starlink was launching at that time. Starlink was launching at that time. Everybody's seen it. I went on a radio show in South Korea

0: educated the public on what these things are in the night sky, they would have to educate the public on everything else that comes with that, which quickly gets depressing, terrifying. I don't know what the right word is, but you wrote something in the journal Nature, November 2023. You pointed out that as of that point, SpaceX had launched around 5,400 satellites. That number of 5,000 and change is over half of all of the total active satellites in orbit. So there at that time were 8,859 as of last November. I'm sure it's gone up since then.
1: Yep. I just looked it up before we started.
0: Oh, you just looked it up. What is the current total right now?
1: So the current total as of today, when we're recording this, 5,806 Starlink satellites. Like, they are launching them fast. And there's 5,416 of them that are still in orbit. Out of 9,296 total active satellites, Starlink makes up 58% of all active satellites, right? One private company controlled by one person controls all of orbit effectively, right? They own more than half of all satellites. It's crazy. And they did that in 4 years.
0: Oh, don't worry. SpaceX is all owned by Elon Musk, and he seems like a pretty normal guy.
1: Yeah. So, oh, yeah. Yes.
0: But here's the twist. So they have over half of all active satellites in orbit right now. It's, as you said, over 5,000. But the twist is they are seeking approval, and maybe they already have gotten approval for over 40,000 satellites.
1: Yeah. Yeah, they have provisional approval to launch over 40,000.
0: I mean, that's just...
1: Yeah, more satellites than have ever been launched in total ever, right? Many times more satellites, and they have permission to do that if they want to.
0: I'm just going to jump ahead because I was going to bring this up later, but let's imagine a world where there are 40,000 satellites owned by one guy looping around in low Earth orbit. We're not even going to get to all the, we will soon get to all the other companies who are getting in on the party. But let's just talk about those, just those 40,000. In order to, this is something I heard you say in a past presentation, in order to get that provisional approval, Starlink had to assure the U.S. government that there was a less than 1 in 10,000 chance that a satellite would come down, not fully burn up in the atmosphere, but come down and kill somebody on the ground. And they said, let's call it 1 in 10,000. And as you said, if you do the math with 40,000 satellites, basically that's Starlink saying, we're going to kill 4 people. And the regulator said, okay, yeah, here's your signature.
1: Yeah. Yeah, like all of the regulations are not set up for this many satellites, right? They're set up to approve one satellite at a time, maybe a couple, right? And I believe that SpaceX has like updated those numbers since they got the 40,000 approval, but like in their initial filings for, I think it was 12,000 was what they initially asked for. They basically said like, yeah, we got a 1 in 10,000 chance we're going to kill somebody. And, you know, it's pretty crazy that got approved. SpaceX makes a lot of, I mean, there is like really fantastic engineering that goes into these satellites. Like, don't get me wrong. I'm not an engineer. I can step back and say like, wow, this is really impressive stuff. But like just on the sheer scale, there's so many things that they're not thinking about. So that is what worries me. They make a big deal out of the fact that their satellites are, they call them completely demisable. So they're designed to burn up completely in Earth's upper atmosphere and not make it to the ground. There's a small chance that some little pieces will make it to the ground, but this is their claim. I believe that there is, from what I've seen, so again, I'm not an expert, I'm not an engineer, but from what I have seen on this topic is that there's no checks on this. Like, they don't have to provide a satellite for testing to make sure that it will demise fully, which would be great, right? Like, you know, car companies have to like smash a few cars to show that they're safe, right? Satellite companies should have to give up a few satellites for testing, right? Like, it would also be great to find out

0: what chemicals are they going to release in the upper atmosphere when they fully demise, right? So that's a different topic, but
1: now let me just make sure I understand. So when they said there's a 1 in 10,000 chance of us killing someone with one of our satellites falling on someone's head, was that them acknowledging that some of their satellites may not fully burn up?
0: I believe that was the initial calculation, right? So like I said, they have changed, right? They've made, like, this was a few years ago. They're moving very quickly and changing their satellite design very quickly. But yeah, my understanding is, like, in the initial filings, they said that, because this is a threshold that NASA sets, that like your spacecraft has to have less than a 1 in 10,000 chance of killing someone, right? That's, which is not very reassuring when you start getting tens of thousands of spacecraft, right? But that's like the NASA threshold. So yeah, so they said, like, yeah, we can meet that. But yeah, when you run that for 12,000 satellites, that's basically saying, like, yes, we will kill someone, right? So that is not, you know, clearly that's not what they actually said in the filing. But if you actually run the numbers,
1: right,
0: yes, that is, and that is what the Federal Communications Commission, right, the FCC, the U.S. federal agency, which, like, their job is regulating radio broadcasts. They are not set up to regulate satellite safety, but that is what they have been asked to do, which is part of the problem, right? So that is the only, really the only approval that they need to launch all of these satellites. They need this one U.S. federal agency to sign off on it. So yeah, it's the regulation is not keeping up with how quickly the landscape is changing in orbit. And that is the biggest part of the problem.
1: That just seems like that would ruin your whole day if a satellite fell on your head.
0: Yeah. And I mean, it's, you know, you see pictures now of like, nobody has been killed yet by, you know, a rocket body or a piece of whatever falling onto the ground. But like, this has happened, right? I've seen many recent pictures of like a piece of a SpaceX rocket or a piece of a, you know, SpaceX, one of the Dragon capsules, right, in somebody's field in Australia or something, right? So, you know, most of the world is not high population density. But what happens when one of these falls in a city? It's going to happen eventually. And I think that is really, unfortunately, like, that seems to be the way regulation works. It's probably going to take a casualty before real strong regulation is put in place.
1: It just seems like we're on the cusp of a major change. I mean, I know things are already changing very quickly, but we're looking at, like we said, 5,000 something SpaceX Starlink satellites moving up to 40,000. Also, the size of the satellites is going to change too.
0: Yeah. I mean,
1: right now, just so listeners get a sense, you describe the basic Starlink satellite as something that is about the size of a truck. These are not small bits of machinery.
0: Yeah, a lot of people think of these as like CubeSats, but they're not. They are big satellites. Every Starlink is about the mass of a Ford F-150, right? These are big.
1: And you've got over 5,000 of these truck-sized things circling the Earth. They want to take it up to 40,000. And they want to come out with a new model that's even bigger.
0: Yeah. They keep ramping up the size. The original Starlinks were much smaller. You know, still like, I don't know, a few hundred kilograms, but not quite truck size. But they've been making them bigger and bigger with each new version. So, yeah, it's a lot of mass up there already.
1: Now let's talk about some of the other companies. In a recent presentation, you said that we're on track for 65,000 satellites total.
0: Yeah.
1: From Starlink, from Amazon Kuiper, from OneWeb, and there's also a Chinese mega constellation that has gone under different names. Is that still what we're on track for, 65,000?
0: No, that's an underestimate. Isn't that horrible? It's actually much worse than that. Those four mega constellations were the ones that seemed the most plausible when I wrote a research paper on this 2 years ago. But there was a recent research paper where they went and looked at all of the filings. So So companies have to like say like, okay, we plan to launch all these to another, this is an international agency that regulates radio broadcasts, again, not set up for satellites. And there are 1 million planned satellites that have been filed for, right? So,
1: oh, no.
0: So 65,000 is a huge underestimate. And like, there's no way, like, I will say, as an orbital dynamicist, there is no way we can have 1 million satellites in orbit safely. There is no way.
1: And we should just say that the reason why all these companies want to send up so many satellites is because Starlink is making a lot of money. These satellites deliver internet access to people on the ground, and that makes Elon Musk money. And so these are profit-seeking corporations, and they say, we want to make money too. And so do we, and so do we, and so do we. And that's how you end up with what should be a shared resource for everybody on Earth being dominated by a few corporations that are operating without any sense of the outcomes, really, the long-term outcomes to humanity.
0: Yeah. And one big question that I have that has not been answered well by any of the satellite companies is, why do they need so many? Right. Like, I don't know, my neighbors have Starlink now, right? Like, like it's working okay with 5,000 satellites. Why do they need 8 times more satellites to deliver service? Right. Like, I don't think that that has been justified. And that's not something that they've been asked to justify at any stage of the process. Right. They're just launching as fast as they can. So it seems like more of a land grab, right. A real estate grab. It seems that way to me as an outsider looking at it. I don't know if that's actually true or not, but yeah, why is that? And it, like, people really need this service, right? Like, I live in a rural place. I know that if I live just a little bit farther out from the city, I wouldn't really have any good options except Starlink, right? Rural and remote internet infrastructure is hugely lagging behind infrastructure for internet in cities, right? And that's true across Canada. That's true across the US. That's true across many, many places in the world, right? And so many governments see Starlink as like, oh, perfect. We don't have to worry about that anymore. They're taking care of it for us, right? And a lot of people are jumping on it because it is so needed, right? So I can absolutely understand why people have Starlink. I should say, like, I don't think you're a terrible person if you use Starlink, right? Like, it's, I understand why people are jumping at this as a, you know, rural internet user. I understand this is a big problem, but I think that we can do it better and safer than it's being done right now.

0: And we're back. If you are just tuning in, you're listening to Tectonic. My name is Mark Hurst. I'm your host. We are halfway through my interview with astronomer Samantha Lawler, talking about Elon Musk's Starlink satellites and the increasing problem of space junk in low Earth orbit. We're also covering Kessler syndrome and some atmospheric effects. It's just a lot of challenging news that I think is important that we're aware of. As I said at the beginning of the show, if you want links to this research and Samantha's work, please go to the episode page at the Tectonic website, which is at tectonic.fm, T-E-C-H, tonic.fm. Let's go ahead now and listen to the second half of my interview with astronomer Sam Lawler here on Tectonic. Let's talk about the safety aspect, because whether we have 40,000 satellites, 65,000 satellites, or something approaching 1 million satellites, there is a problem when low Earth orbit gets too crowded. And of course, it's the possibility of collisions. And as you've pointed out before, at the speeds that these satellites are moving at, even flecks of paint can slam into a satellite and cause a catastrophic result. There's this thing called Kessler syndrome. Maybe you can walk us through what is Kessler syndrome and why is it something that we really want to avoid? And are we possibly in the beginning stages of Kessler syndrome already, even at fewer than 10,000 satellites?
1: Yeah. Okay. This is a big topic, but So in order to stay in orbit, you have to go really, really fast, right? If you imagine throwing a baseball, right? You throw it and it lands a little ways away from you. Throw it farther, lands a little farther away. Like imagine you throw it so far that it goes over the horizon and all the way around the Earth, right? Think about how fast it would have to go to do that, right? So in order to stay in orbit, everything has to travel at several kilometers per second. And actually the lower orbit you are, the faster you have to go to stay in orbit. So all of these satellites are suddenly being added to the lowest stable orbits. Right. If you get much lower than that, you start to get drag from the atmosphere, right? Because Earth's atmosphere doesn't just end. It sort of gets, thinner and thinner and thinner. So there's still, a few molecules way up there at 550 kilometers altitude where Starlink operates. And that atmospheric drag causes the satellites to slowly fall down. And this is a good thing in some ways, because it means that like little flecks of paint and stuff will eventually fall down and burn up in Earth's atmosphere. At 550 kilometers, the time scale for that is something like decades. Lower down, it happens faster. Higher up, it happens much, much slower, right? So these satellites are, operating. Starlink is in this fairly low orbit where they have to travel very, very fast. They're adding satellites to this already incredibly dense orbital shell. They keep adding them. And the risk of collisions goes up and up and up as they add higher and higher densities, right? So if you get a collision, which has happened in the past, we have had a collision between a functional satellite and a dead satellite, that creates a whole bunch of debris, right? And all of that debris is also traveling at several kilometers per second and now in slightly random directions, right? So that debris can, each piece of debris can take out other satellites. If this happens in the Starlink orbit, that would be catastrophic very, very quickly, because you have little pieces of debris taking out more satellites, making more debris. This is Kessler syndrome, right? This runaway collisional cascade. And that is the worst case scenario for what could happen in orbit. So Starlink has a very sophisticated collision avoidance system that They say is autonomous. So the Starlink satellites, because they're in the super high density orbit, they have to constantly change their orbits to avoid crashing into themselves, right? And so far, they've been very successful at it. The main problem comes in that there are lots and lots of pieces of junk that are also up there, right? And not all of them are mapped. Like, we don't know where everything is. And even very small things can cause really big problems very quickly, right? And this junk just sort of slowly spirals through the orbit from higher orbits, right? So it's constantly changing. It's constant, like, it's really hard to keep track of. Starlink satellites are also constantly changing their orbits, right? And so other companies, other, you know, governments that operate satellites have to basically ask permission to go through that orbit, right? Because Starlink is the one who is controlling all of the collision avoidance within that high density shell. So far, they have done a great job of avoiding collisions. There hasn't been any, but they're getting to higher and higher densities. And I don't know how long they can actually keep that up. Right now, they maneuver their satellites when I believe it's a 1 in 100,000 chance of collision, right? Which sounds super tiny, right? But when you have 100,000 near collisions happening every year, which is what they're getting to, you're going to have a collision, right? Even if you're maneuvering at that really safe threshold. They can't keep it up. There's no way that they can do this flawlessly forever and keep increasing the density of that orbit. So again, like, why do they need so many in that one orbit? That is making everything less safe. And if we get a collision in the Starlink orbit, you know, weather observation satellites, other communication satellites, spy satellites, right? Like, those, many of those are right in that orbit. The astronauts, right? That would be unusable. If there is a collision in the Starlink shell, that part of orbit will be unusable for decades, at least. So that is the worst possible case. And I hope that we don't get to that. But I'm really scared that we're not going to change fast enough. So, yeah.
0: Right, because it needs regulation. And as you've pointed out before, it needs to be international regulation. It can't just be, okay, Canada wants to do the right thing and says, hey, stop that. We're going to need multiple governments to work together to make some changes before Kessler syndrome actually occurs. I want to read something you wrote about that. The risks here, you said if Kessler syndrome actually occurs, it would, quote, prevent the use of communication, weather, science, and astronautical satellites in low Earth orbit for decades. And it is unclear whether a spacecraft could even be launched successfully through the debris shell, there's a phrase, debris shell, to enable travel to other planets. Humans would effectively be trapped on Earth by space junk. So the stakes are really high. And again, it's hard for me to avoid coming back to this point that much of our planetary future on this point and our ability to use communication satellites and so on rests in the hands of one man who is
1: terrifying.
0: Yeah. I mean, how did we get to this point where one Silicon Valley billionaire controls the next several decades of Earth's future in these respects? It's crazy.
1: Yeah, it is completely crazy. Yeah, and debris shell, right? Like, that, these are all terms that I've used from astronomy simulations with, like, you know, asteroid belt collisions and stuff. I never thought I would be applying this to our own orbit, right? Like, that's horrible that we've gotten to this point. And we might already be in the beginning stages of this, right? So Kessler syndrome is defined as the point where if you stop launches, the number of collisions will continue to increase, right? And, like, we are at such a high density already that might be happening, right? Like, even if we stopped launching all satellites tomorrow, collisions would continue to increase, right? There's so many satellites out there. And I should point out that geosynchronous orbit is way outside where this would happen. So, like, we'd still have geosynchronous satellites, even if we have full Kessler syndrome happening in low Earth orbit, we'd still have geosynchronous satellites for as long as they continue to function, but we wouldn't be able to replace them, right? So let's not do that, please.
0: There's one other aspect that I want to cover, because I feel like we have not terrified and depressed the listeners quite enough. So just one last step.
1: Sorry.
0: And that is that what tech apologists will say, and I've heard this, is they say, you Luddite, you're always complaining about everything. Don't you know that all of these bits of satellites and everything else and flecks of paint, they're all going to reenter the atmosphere and they're going to burn up? It's such an elegant solution. It's a self-cleaning technology. We've already covered why that's not such a great assumption, because these little flecks of paint and a lot of the debris shell can stick around for decades. But let's just say that was the case. Let's say that the lifetime of a satellite, in SpaceX's own publications, they say the satellites are designed to stay up for 5 years and then to re-enter burn up. Okay, let's just talk about what happens when a truck-sized mass of electronics and other kinds of materials burns up in the upper atmosphere. And again, we're not talking about one here or there. We're talking about thousands. You've pointed out that if around 40,000 satellites, which is what they want to put up, are coming down every 5 years, that means that the atmosphere every day is going to be getting 23 truck-sized masses of material.
1: Yeah. It's one truck per hour is a good way to think about it. That's a horrible way to think about it.
0: And so what's in these satellites, and why should we be concerned about polluting our upper atmosphere with this stuff?
1: Yeah. And okay, so this is the scariest part is we don't know. We really don't know, right? So this is somewhere where, you know, astronomers are sort of like the canaries in the coal mine here, because like we see, oh my gosh, there's all these satellites in the sky. That's annoying. It's messing up my data, right? Wait a second. How many are they going to launch? Oh no, that's really going to cause problems. Wait a second. What does that actually do to the atmosphere? Oh my gosh, right? Like I'm not an atmospheric scientist. Like very few people have just started to study this, right? One satellite per hour is basically what they're saying that they're going to burn up in the atmosphere, right? Satellites are mostly aluminum by mass, right? Like that's most of the casing around them and everything. They also have a bunch of weird metals in like, you know, solar panels and computer chips and stuff, right? And that is, it's not going away, right? It is getting added to Earth's upper atmosphere every hour, right? You know, you can point out like, well, but wait, you know, Earth gets 50 tons of meteorites per day entering Earth's atmosphere, which is true. But meteorites are mostly rocks, right? They're not mostly metal. They're, you know, a few, you know, you think about meteorites, you think about a big hunk of metal, right? But most of the meteoroids that are entering Earth's atmosphere are rocks. Most of the mass of these satellites is metals, right? What is that going to do? We don't actually know. We have no idea. There's some indication that it could make alumina, which is ozone depleting. It reflects sunlight. I've also heard people say like, oh, that's great. It'll lower Earth's temperature. And like, that's like geoengineering. Like, no. Like, oh my gosh, if you're going to talk about geoengineering, you need to talk about it carefully and deliberately, not as an accident of some other terrible thing that we're doing, right? Like that is not the way to talk about this. So don't talk about this positively. We don't actually know what this is going to do. I saw a recent paper that it could even change how Earth's magnetosphere operates, right? It could change Earth's magnetic field, because suddenly you have this shell of metal ions in the upper atmosphere that could shield Earth's natural magnetic field from going out into space. What would that do to, you know, incoming solar storms and stuff, right? Like, we have no idea what we are doing. And these companies, because so space is not legally considered an environment, so they don't have to do any sort of environmental assessment, right? Like one big thing that would help here is if space were legally considered an environment, because it is intimately tied to our upper atmosphere and, you know, the surface of the planet, right? And there was a case that went up to the U.S. Supreme Court. I believe it's been appealed now, but I'm not 100% sure of that, to try to get low Earth orbit, at least, recognized as an environment and subject to U.S. Environmental regulations. So we just have to wait and see if that helps at all. But yeah, right now, these companies don't have to do anything to show that this is safe. And a lot of astronomers like me have sat down and just done back of the envelope calculations and are very freaked out now.
0: Yeah, a pattern I hear in your responses is there's no regulation. So these companies can do whatever they want, and they can be as opaque as they want about what materials are in the satellites and what their plans are and how they work and everything else. They don't have to tell us anything. They don't even have to educate the public about what these lines are in the sky. So
1: One of my collaborators was trying to find, trying to start doing some, atmospheric modeling, and just asked, like, so what are your satellites made of, right? And started having a conversation with one of the satellite companies, and they wanted her to sign a non-disclosure agreement before they would tell her anything, right? And I was like, well, but that doesn't help, because then I can't actually do anything with it, right? So it's just a totally different mentality, right? Like, it's all considered to be proprietary, keep all the secrets, don't share it with anybody, but like, it is to the point where it is going to change our atmosphere. There was a recent stratospheric science flight that found that 10% of dust is already from reentries of rockets and satellites, right? We're already starting to see this change in the upper atmosphere, and we don't know what it's going to do. We have no idea. Nobody is studying it. Satellite companies need to fund this study because we need to know if it's safe or not.
0: I've got my hand over my forehead. You can see this.
1: Oh, do you want to go to like what people can do to fight this? We can talk about that.
0: I do, but there's one other thing that I want to point out.
1: Yeah.
0: You shouldn't have to be doing this. I mean, you're doing great work educating the public, but you trained as an astronomer who's studying the Kuiper Belt, and you can't even do that as well because these stupid satellites are screwing up your photography.
1: Yeah. I mean, okay, so I study orbits in the Kuiper Belt. You stare at a spot on the sky for a few minutes at a time, watch to see what moves between your images, right? And then you can figure out how far away they are, what kind of orbits they're on, right? That was what I would love to be getting back to. I would love to just geek out about cool orbits rather than worrying about the future of my scientific field and my atmosphere. But you really need to get observation points really close to twilight, which is when satellites are the brightest, right? So while I'm trying to look for a Kuiper Belt object, or while another astronomer is trying to look for potentially hazardous asteroids, you stare at one spot on the sky for a few minutes, and in that time, many satellites will fly through the field of view and leave these bright lines across your image, right? And you lose that data. All of astronomy, right? Every single taxpayer-funded ground-based telescope is now doing less effective science because of the actions of a private company, right? That hurts. that really hurts. And I'm already seeing it in my data, right? Like I'm trying to find new Kuiper Belt objects, and my search is less effective than it was even 3 years ago. It's like the number of satellite streaks in my images, it's causing problems now, and it's just going to get worse. It's really bad.
0: All right. What can we do, Sam? Help us.
1: Yeah. Okay. So, I mean, what would help the most is, of course, international regulation, right? But that is super slow. What you can do to help is Well, number one, tell people, right? Most people are completely unaware that this is happening, especially if you live in a fairly light polluted place like, you know, the East Coast of the US, right? You haven't seen these. You might not have even seen a Starlink train, even though they're super bright, right? Tell people how the sky is changing and how orbit is changing and how that is making everything less safe, right? And we don't know what these, you know, what is going to happen in the atmosphere because of all of these planned reentries, right? Most people have no idea of the downsides. They just think, oh, Starlink internet, that's cool. And they don't know all of the drawbacks, right? So tell people that is the first step. The next step is talk to your government representatives and advocate for other ways of getting rural internet, right? A lot of this is being driven by military funding at this point, and there's not a whole lot that individuals can do about that. But rural internet is kind of like their main market, at least the main market that they talk about. So get other ways of broadband, right? Rural broadband is so neglected. You know, where I live, you know, I know this is true in the US, I know it's true in Canada, right? Where I live, I could connect my house to, I'm connected to electricity, I'm connected to a phone line that I don't use. I could connect to a natural gas line, even though, you know, I live 10 kilometers from the nearest town, but I can't connect to broadband, right? I'm on a cell tower network here. So like advocating for that development is really important at all levels of government, right? And then go enjoy the night sky, right? That is another thing that I would tell everyone to do. Go, there's some great maps. Dark Sky International is a great dark sky advocacy group. They've got some good maps. You can look up like, where is the closest dark sky place to my house? Could I go camping there? Get out and look at the night sky, see the satellites, know that at most latitudes, not all latitudes, but at most latitudes, there is a period where you can't see any satellites, and enjoy it, right? You know, go look at the night sky and take a friend with you, right? And let people see this shared resource that we are losing access to, both because of urban light pollution and because of satellites. So yeah, those are some tips.
0: Go see the night sky while we still can. I think that's good advice.
1: Yeah.
0: Sam, I really appreciate you taking this time to speak with us today. Sam Lawler at the University of Regina, thanks for being on Tectonic, and I hope you'll be back sometime.
1: Thanks for having me. Clear skies, everybody.
0: And we're back. You're listening to Tectonic. My name is Mark Hurst. I'll be your host for the remainder of the show. We just heard my interview with astronomer Samantha Lawler talking about the problem of space junk, especially around Elon Musk's Starlink satellites, of which there are over 10,000 in low Earth orbit right now out of around 15,000 active satellites total. So you could see this is a problem. And it's growing. If you go to the episode page, you can see a graph by Jonathan McDowell that I have posted. Again, the episode page is at the Tectonic website, tectonic.fm, T-E-C-H, tonic.fm. And if you scroll down a bit, you'll see this graph with the title Active Satellites in Earth Orbit. And you'll see that the total is right around 15,000. And the majority of those active satellites are Starlink. What is most striking about this graph is that it goes from 1960, when I guess the first satellite went up, to 2026, and it's just a spike. The graph is increasing little by little by little, all the way from 1960 to, I would say, about 2010, 2015. It's just a slight rise year after year. And then at about 2015, 2018, 2019, somewhere around there, it just goes almost vertical. And you look at this, and if you just project it out a few years, you can see how we could get to, as Sam was painting for us, these various scenarios of tens of thousands of satellites, or even hundreds of thousands of satellites in low Earth orbit. As Sam said, if we get to 1 million active satellites in low Earth orbit, it's just not going to work. We are going to be in grave risk of Kessler syndrome kicking off, if it hasn't already by that point. Our excitement around missions like Artemis II are going to be dimmed somewhat if we can no longer launch astronauts or even unmanned missions outside of our upper atmosphere. This brings me to what I promised earlier, which is that I have a couple of surprises for you at the end of the show. They both have to do with data centers. And I want to go ahead and present you with the first of these surprises. There was an essay, a comedic essay, that appeared in The New Yorker. This is in the April 13, 2026 issue. And the essay is written by Jed Feynman and Nehemiah Marcos, and it's called Our Mom and Pop Data Center. I'm not going to read the entire thing for you. You can go to The New Yorker to get that, but I'm going to read an excerpt. I found this relevant and well-written and funny. Here it is. An excerpt of Our Mom and Pop Data Center by Jed Feynman and Nehemiah Marcos in The New Yorker, April 13, 2026. For more than five generations, Hillsbrook Servers has prided itself on being a family-owned and operated data center. Situated on a parcel of what was once bright green Iowa pasture, our supercomputing facility may not look like much, but when push comes to shove, we route data that's honest, sustainable, and community-driven. You haven't experienced data like Hillsbrook Data. Our journey began in the late 2020s with the family patriarch, Joseph Glunt, who grew up milking cows and podcasting on this very land. In 2028, heeding the advice of an ad he saw on Instagram, Joseph traded in his family's cows for his first server rack. That's when Hillsbrook Servers was born. At a time when IT infrastructure was dominated by megacorporations exploiting the global supply chain, Hillsbrook had a vision for a new type of data, small batch, handcrafted, and hyperlocal. From copper and silicon to neodymium and dysprosium, we harvest our minerals and rare earth metals the old-fashioned way. If it's in a semiconductor, we source it directly from our own front yard with a shovel, a respirator mask, and an ice-cold pitcher of lemonade, just as Joseph and his daughters did more than a century ago. That's a Hillsbrook promise. Folks in town should feel comforted, knowing that their shopping habits, banking details, medical records, retinal gaze tracking, private browsing history, neural implant transmissions, smart fridge contents, toilet analytics, and work emails are hosted in perpetuity by a family that cares. At Hillsbrook Servers, your data is more than just ones and zeros. It's non-binary, like your great-grandparents used to be back in the 2020s. Now, you might be wondering a few things. How do we deal with cybersecurity? Is it fair for local communities to have to subsidize our electric bill when the economic benefits are unevenly distributed? Should we be allowed to consume 99% of the town's water? Well, if we had our druthers, we wouldn't concern ourselves with those big city politics. Our only focus is on powering more AI, more innovation, and more family values in every bite. At Hillsbrook, we're not tech bros, we're tech brothers, tech sisters, tech mothers and fathers. We're small tech, moving slow and fixing things, relaying data on the information super country road. So the next time you're scrolling in your VR contact lenses, you can feel good knowing that your feed may have come from a data center that's rooted in tradition, humming with electricity and pride. And it looks like a barn. From our family to yours, Hillsbrook Servers. An Amazon, NVIDIA, Disney, ExxonMobil, Monsanto company. And that again was Our Mom and Pop Data Center by Jed Feynman and Nehemiah Marcos in The New Yorker, the April 13, 2026 issue. And I guess I should go ahead and tell you about the final surprise for the show today. It's the outro song. It's a song by SMA, and it's called Not a Bubble. It's off of the new album called Technotheism. And I thought it spoke so insightfully to the moment we're in with oligarchs trying to reassure us that AI is not a bubble. Until next time, friends, you know exactly what to do. Avoid Apple, abandon Amazon, forget Facebook, and whatever you do, get off Google. It's not.

0: This is Green Street, the Environmental Health Show, greenstreetnews.org, Patty and Doug Wood, and our worldwide network of experts here every week to keep you up to date on what we're learning about things in the environment that can be harmful and how you can protect yourself and your family in this increasingly toxic world. Welcome back. You've probably seen the ads. A man with a spray bottle faces down a little dandelion in his sidewalk or driveway. The music is very dramatic, like a showdown at the saloon. And finally, the man squeezes the trigger and the dandelion withers and dies. The message? Buy this product and get rid of your weeds. What the message doesn't say is that the product can be hazardous and in fact has been linked to an increased risk of cancer. Does the company have an obligation to warn customers about the dangers associated with the product? Various state agencies say yes, but the company is resisting. They don't want to put a warning label on their product, and last week they went to the Supreme Court to try to get a ruling in their favor. Today on Green Street, we'll talk about that product, the pesticide Roundup, with an expert who'll talk about the right of consumers to know when a product is harmful. But first, some of the news of the week. Patty, what do you got for us this week?
1: Okay, so we need to think about our energy sources differently. And this is an article called Critical Minerals Are the Oil of the 21st Century as Demand Fuels Poverty and Pollution in Poor Countries.
0: Okay.
1: Critical minerals such as lithium, cobalt, and nickel are becoming the oil of the 21st century as the scramble for precious metals deepens poverty and creates public health crises in some of the world's most vulnerable communities. The investigation by the United Nations University Institute for Water, Environment, and Health concluded that the growing demand for lithium, cobalt, and nickel used in batteries and microchips is draining water supplies, eroding agriculture, and exposing communities to toxic, heavy metals.
0: Ion lithium batteries are how we're going to solve a lot of our energy problems. Or maybe not.
1: Maybe not. The production of rare earths almost tripled between 2010 and 2023 as demand for electric vehicles and powerful computer chips has soared. The report found that while EVs may reduce emissions by consumers in North America and Europe, the environmental and health costs are borne by communities far away in the mining regions of Africa and Latin America.
0: Yeah, and the conditions are just awful.
1: Yep. In the Democratic Republic of the Congo, one of the world's biggest cobalt producers, the authors say that extraction has caused the widespread contamination of rivers that are used for drinking, fishing, and irrigation. So lithium extraction often requires large amounts of water to be pumped from underground salt flats and evaporated, while chemical processing of other critical minerals can contaminate rivers and underground reservoirs. Latin America's lithium triangle. You've never heard that phrase before.
0: No.
1: Latin America's lithium triangle, the high-altitude salt flats that stretch across Argentina, Bolivia, and Chile, hold some of the world's largest reserves of the metal. And they are also some of the world's most arid ecosystems. The UN researchers warn that the damage is expected to worsen because lithium production must increase ninefold by 2040.
0: Yeah, this is what I'm saying.
1: Cobalt and nickel extraction must double to meet climate targets. The authors say legally binding global standards on mineral sourcing, tighter controls on toxic waste and water pollution, and independent monitoring of water use and heavy metal contamination are desperately needed to regulate these industries.
0: Well, we've got to do something because these things are necessary for us to address climate change.
1: That's right, and to reduce our dependency on fossil fuels.
0: But we've got to find a way to do it safely and without ruining people's drinking water, for God's sake. All right. What else do you have? Do you have any good news?
1: This is a really interesting one because we've been talking about this over the past few weeks. The majority of studies report human health impacts from cell tower radiation exposure. 2022 review published in Environmental Research examined studies from 20 countries on people living near cell towers and cell antenna sites and found that the majority reported health effects such as cancer. Why does this matter? Environmental or RF radiation coming off those antennas or towers is increasing due to the rapid expansion of 5G and now 6G networks. Since the publication of the review in 2022, newly published research has continued to link exposure to cell tower radiation to health impacts, including altered immune system activity and chromosomal changes.
0: Why isn't this getting more attention? Why? I mean, if we're talking about people living near cell towers and cell antennas who are reporting increased incidence of cancer. Mm-hmm. Why isn't this headline material? Because people are living right near these things.
1: This is headline material in the environmental research community that works on this. This is a big headline, this one. You need the cell towers to use all of your wireless devices. That's it. Yeah. And everybody's addicted to their wireless devices. People are not going to put them down and say, never again.
0: Well, but if some people are going to be diagnosed with cancer because they're living near a tower, we got to do something about that. We can't just let that happen. But are we going to have sacrifice zones around cell tower?
1: Yeah. So unlike other environmental pollutants, cell tower radiation is subject to minimal regulatory oversight in the U.S., where RF radiation exposure limits have remained unchanged since 1996 without review of more recent science. The FCC limits are only designed to address the short-term effects of exposure but do not account for the long-term continuous exposure. We're talking 24/7. Those towers are always on.
0: Yeah.
1: A recent analysis of the findings of increased cancers in U.S. government animal studies concluded that the human exposure limit for wireless is 200 times too high. Let me repeat that. That the U.S. government animal studies now conclude that the human exposure limit for wireless radiation is 200 times too high to be protective against cancer risk, and many experts recommend minimizing exposure to protect public health.
0: And now we're using cell towers, you know, not just for cell phones, but for broadband connections. People have a connection in their house, and it's coming from the cell tower. So the cell towers are pumping out more and more and more radiation all the time. And we're living with the standards developed in 1996, based on limited studies from the 1980s.
1: Right.
0: Those are our health standards.
1: Okay.
0: Hi, yay.
1: Yeah.
0: All right.
1: Okay.
0: Thanks, Patty.
1: You're welcome. It was marketed as a miracle product, a weed killer that was so safe you could drink it. And it became the most widely used pesticide in the world. So popular that seed companies used gene splicing to create plants that were resistant to the pesticide, which further increased its use and the popularity of the product around the world. But there was a problem. A lot of people who use the product on a regular basis developed cancer, and laboratory studies showed that indeed the chemical increased the risk of cancer. Last week at the Supreme Court, the manufacturer argued that they had no obligation to warn consumers about the potential harm and that no state could order them to include a warning on the product's label.
0: Joining us on Green Street today is our friend Jay Feldman, executive director of the nonprofit Beyond Pesticides. Jay's been following this case as it winds its way through the courts, and we started our conversation talking about the origins of this particular case. Here's our conversation with Jay Feldman.
2: Well, like many other plaintiffs that have sued Monsanto, these are users of the pesticide that they believe to be safe. They followed instructions on the label, and then they got cancer. This guy, Durnell, he was actually a volunteer, and he worked in the local park, managing the park, keeping it tidy, and he used glyphosate. And came to find out that the cancer, the non-Hodgkin's lymphoma that he contracted was or could have been associated with the chemical glyphosate Roundup, which he used. Now, a lot of this stems from, yes, a medical diagnosis that he had the condition, but then linking that cancer to his exposure, that's always a challenge, right?
1: Yeah. Another story altogether,
2: Right. Okay. So the beauty of being able to sue under failure to warn is that the manufacturer is responsible for disclosing the potential adverse effects, and that had not been done, and it's generally not done. We don't see cancer warnings on pesticides. So all he had to really do was show that, yes, he had cancer. He had cancer that was linked to this chemical and that he was not warned. It's very different than strict liability, right? Where you're going in and saying your product caused my cancer. Where these lawsuits are saying, I have cancer associated with your product. The science says that this product is cancer causing.
1: Right.
2: And you never warned me. There's nothing on the label about cancer. So, you know, it's a really important incentive for the manufacturer to be fully forthright in disclosing what they know about the product. You know, it really, the law though goes beyond that. It's what they know or should have known about their product. And in this case, as you know, this chemical was deemed possibly cancer causing by the International Agency for Research on Cancer. And so that review was really instrumental

0: The first classification EPA gave glyphosate, glyphosate being the active ingredient in this formulation called Roundup, was cancer causing.
1: And really?
0: Yes, it was originally classified as a carcinogen or possibly carcinogenic.
1: By the EPA.
0: By EPA. And then they put that out for public comment, and Monsanto influenced the agency as it typically does, and they changed the classification to no evidence of cancer. So, you know, over the years, this has been a very controversial issue because it is of moderate acute toxicity. But of course, as you guys know, that has nothing to do with what the chronic effects, long-term effects can be associated with exposure.
2: Wow. Okay.
0: So this was a case, the jury awarded $1.25 million in the case against Monsanto. And when you tally up all the cases across the country, thousands, Monsanto is on the hook for over $10 billion in litigation.
2: Okay, so let me ask you, and you've probably seen it too, but here in the New York area, we're seeing these ads on television saying, you know, if you've been exposed to glyphosate, blah, blah, blah, if you have non-Hodgkin's lymphoma, you can get from $6,000 to what, $160,000, but then you're not eligible.
1: Right. You forfeit your right.
2: Yeah.
0: Well, that's part of the settlement process, right? Obviously, all litigants have the opportunity to pursue the litigation to the end, go to jury trial, and then, you know, try to really get both compensatory and punitive damages. And, you know, mostly what's happening with these trials is there's a high punitive damage award. But that's really a function of the individual plaintiff, you know, in terms of what they want to do. You know, usually what these corporations like to do is settle with a class and then have everybody put into that class, and then they don't have to worry about additional litigation.
1: That limits their exposure.
0: Right.
1: That's what they want. They want some sort of certainty. What is this thing going to cost us? Tell us what it is. We'll pay it. And then we're done.
0: Right.
2: We're done, well, and we're going to still think we're going to keep selling it.
1: Yeah,
0: exactly. What I find fascinating about all this, because obviously over the years we've seen litigation against specific chemicals, there's a line in their budget, the chemical companies, where they basically write off all the cases, all the jury awards, all the settlements are just a budget line for them. It's something that is tax deductible for them, literally. And so, you know, it's one of these costs of doing business as they see it. And I think what happened with glyphosate is it gained so much momentum and the numbers got to be so high that it just became untenable for
2: they couldn't really make that work anymore.
0: Right. So whereas they would have let it go as a line item, you know, write off, what's happening here is they basically said, look, this is unsustainable financially for the company. So let's change the law, or let's get a better interpretation of the law so that people cannot any longer go into court and sue us for failure to warn.
1: And Jay, is this going to be retroactive? What about this settlement that's in place that Bayer has already agreed to pay? Will this court decision, if the Supreme Court says, no, you didn't have an obligation to warn, does that award go away? And does that whole, all those cases are moot?
0: Well, that's a really good point. I think what they're doing is they're appealing, in the case of the jury verdicts, right? They're appealing those cases by virtue of this case. This isn't essentially an appeal to this one individual, but it's basically systemic in that that decision is going to affect all the trials that, you know, have been decided. It's basically an appeal. I mean, they're appealing to the Supreme Court to say, these were unfair judgments, misinterpretation of law. I'm not as clear as what happens with a settlement, because I think in that case, they've circumvented the jury system and the court system, and they said, okay, we want this to go away, take our money. I think they're going to have a harder time reversing a settlement. They've signed a settlement. They've agreed to pay. They didn't pursue the whole court review. And so they are obligated by virtue of that contract that they signed with the individual litigant.
1: In which case, the people who have lawsuits pending

0: pending, which are likely to get dismissed,
1: yes,
0: might be wise to say, you know what, we might get this thing dismissed. We'll sign up and be part of the settlement, and at least we'll get something. But the idea that you're going to get, you know, oh, here's your check for $8,500 for your non-Hodgkin's lymphoma. Sorry,
2: I mean, yeah, that's 1 month treatment or less.
0: Begin to make up for the enormous cost these people are going to be incurring.
1: You're right. I mean, this is a situation where, you know, there's ripe for poly market, right? You're betting on which way the court's going to go on this.
0: Well, okay. Wow. So speaking of which, what was your sense? It wasn't clear, I understand, to tell from the arguments.
1: You know, this is the age-old issue of whether a federal decision, you know, at a federal agency is preemptive of what goes on in the state, at the state level and in state courts. The industry obviously would like to see all the laws that they comply with supersede anything else that, you know, happens outside the purview of that federal agency. But the problem they have is that FIFRA, the Federal Insecticide, Fungicide, and Rodenticide Act, which is the authorizing legislation that empowers EPA to register pesticides and make determinations on health and safety, environmental impacts, that law specifically allows states to adopt standards that are more stringent than the federal government. I mean, it's embedded in the law. It's an expressed authority that a state may ban a pesticide, right? The question here, though, is whether the state has the ability to affect the label and demand manufacturers that have already registered their pesticides at the federal level, demand that that label reflects a warning that EPA does not require. Now, you know, you can imagine there's a real dissonance here with political philosophy around states' rights and the power of the federal government how does federalism operate in a way that's fair to people who have been harmed. And that was in play here. And I think the politics gets reversed. I mean, you see some of the most conservative judges like Thomas, et cetera, really apparently seemingly siding with the chemical industry. The law really hands the manufacturer the authority to write the label. EPA does not require any labeling for chronic or cancer effects. The labels that have that on it have occurred because of states that have state laws like California, Prop 65, that require disclosure to this effect. And we know over history that labels are constantly being revised. When a manufacturer knows that they can be sued for an effect that emerges, let's say after they registered the product, new science is coming out, as you guys know, all the time.
0: Yeah.
1: And that becomes a responsibility of the registrant to say to EPA, oh, this new study came out, we really need to get that on the label. And this creates a very important incentive for the manufacturer to disclose around the registration process, which, again, is a very time-consuming, drawn-out process. It could be a decade after numerous scientific studies come out that the label, you know, needs to be changed and is not changed. So over the years in our public comments, we actually said, put on the label what you don't know.
0: Sure.
1: You're telling people what you do know. You're saying, be careful. Don't breathe this in because it's a respiratory toxicant. Or wear a mask because you shouldn't inhale this product. Or, you know, wear protective clothing because dermal absorption will result in neurological nervous system effect, whatever.
2: Well, our current EPA is literally just dismantling anything that they did have that was reasonable and protective, just dismantling it when it comes to protecting public health. It's like, we just want the industry to make money. Take off those regulations. We don't care what's coming out of their smokestacks. Done. Yeah.
0: You're listening to Green Street, and our guest today is Jay Feldman, Executive Director of Beyond Pesticides. Did the issue of compelled speech come up? I know when we were working on the consumer right to know with regard to cell phones and their ability to cause cancer, the argument from the industry was, no, you can't compel us to put something on the label that we don't want to put there. Under free speech, under First Amendment, It's compelled speech, and we don't have to do it. Did that argument come up? Did anybody ask about
1: not
0: that?
1: Not exactly in that context, but essentially they're basically saying that the problem is that the underlying statute here does require them to disclose harm that they're aware of.
0: Yeah.
1: Now, the question is, there's a provision in FIFRA 6A2 that literally says that the manufacturer must disclose to EPA evidence that they have, information that they gather, that shows that a product hurt people. And that information is available. I mean, you can get it through the Freedom of Information Act, and we've done this over the years. And you know what? You know those consumer hotlines, people call in and they call the manufacturer and say, I got hurt, or this product stained my clothing, or whatever, it took the paint off my car, what's up with it?
0: Right.
1: You know, that information is supposed to be, under federal law, reported to EPA. Now, that's one step removed from putting it on the label, but that's where misbranding comes in. So there's a misbranding provision that I would argue compels the manufacturer, and this is what the lawyer for Jurnal said, you know, you are compelled by virtue of the misbranding clause to disclose on the label this information that you gather or that you should have gathered by virtue of what's available in the scientific literature. Now, of course, Monsanto would argue, we're not compelled at all to do anything unless we're asked by EPA to do it, which defies logic given that they write the label. Monsanto wrote its own glyphosate label, and that's what we're working from. Another thing I found fascinating, having the background in pesticides and following the questioning here and the justification for statements that Monsanto lawyers made, I found fascinating. For instance, they keep bringing up, you'll see in the press and you'll see even in the court documents, this claim that we can't grow food without glyphosate. We will not be able to grow the food we need as a people unless we have access to this chemical. Now, that's a pretty broad statement to make, and it's really a policy issue. It's not really a legal issue, but I think it influences how they think about the impact of their decision as judges.
0: Yeah.
1: And so they make this claim, can't grow food without glyphosate.
0: Yeah.
1: And then they point to President Trump's executive order, the Defense Production Act of 1950, which he invoked in February to relieve Monsanto and producers of phosphorus of any liability associated with their production because of the war in Iran. In other words, these are petroleum products. We need these products to grow food, and therefore you are really impeding the ability of the food production sector, of the farm sector, to grow food. You know, when that statement came out, the first thing I looked, you know, when Trump announced his executive order in February under the Defense Production Act and said, we're going to create an immunity for producers of glyphosate and phosphorus because these are inputs that are essential to food production. We can't grow food without them. The first thing I did was I went to the underlying document and looked to see what the justification was for that. Do you know there was not one finding? There was not one citation. This was a blanket statement made without any justification. And here we have a Supreme Court case that's supposed to be showing, providing facts to a court of law, the highest court in the land. And they quote President Trump, which is a statement that is ludicrous. And thankfully, we had an amicus brief here from farmers. The farm community submitted its own brief. And in that brief, they went through the alternatives to glyphosate. They had citations on how we can grow food organically without the use of these chemicals. And so the justification for why we care so much about this chemical in the first place, again, which is really not what this case is about. That's not a matter of law. That's a matter of policy. But nevertheless, it's sort of hanging over this case. And you know where it's really an effective argument for Monsanto? In the states. When they go to the state legislatures, they bring in the Farm Bureau, they bring in all these chemical intensive farmers, and they say to local, you know, state elected officials and local officials, you're going to destroy your food production system. You're going to destroy the farm economy
2: in
1: this farm state.
2: That's right.
1: Without this chemical.
2: Right.
1: And again, no justification and no discussion of all the harm that the chemical is causing, not only to consumers here, or people that are affected by drift off of agricultural sites, but farm communities, farm families, and farm workers. And it shows that, you know, we have a court system made up of people that are really not experts. And the sad thing here is that they were informed. This Supreme Court was informed by 17 amicus briefs with incredible expertise. Not one justice referred to any of those briefs. And our public health, our family's health, our cancer is tied to these decisions. It's very frightening. And it's outrageous. You know, we have this discussion every day in our office when we read a yet another study that EPA has not taken into account on adverse impacts on health and the environment. We say, look, the only solution here is to shift our production system to organic. Because, you know, what will it take? You guys track the regulatory system. You delve into the deficiencies, the limitations of the regulatory system. And then you come up with, well, we need to improve. We all come up with suggestions for improving, or we write comments on how the agency should use its statutory authority to restrict a chemical. And then, of course, we look at the final outcome and no. And then we go to Congress and we say, look, we really need to improve this law because we're not adequately protecting health and safety. And Congress says, well, it's going to hurt farmers or whatever they say. And so, you know, I've been at this, you have been 40 years, right? And so we're looking at a system that has failed us. We're looking at a regulatory system that's being further dismantled, as you said. And so we're in a situation where as families, as parents, as responsible community members, we have to ask ourselves, if that system is so flawed, if the Supreme Court refuses to delve into the intricacies of what's going on in our food production system and how that's adversely affecting our health, we as consumers need to find the organic system in our food stores, which is available to us through the USDA certified organic label, and prop that system up, build it up, protected against the Monsantos of the world that want to degrade that system, and build the agricultural economy as an organic system in the interest of the public's health and environmental protection. That's what we need to do.
0: Jay Feldman, executive director of the nonprofit Beyond Pesticides and a leader in the organic food movement. You can learn more about Jay and his organization at beyondpesticides.org. That's going to do it for our show today. Don't forget you can find links to all the things we talked about today on our program website, greenstreetnews.org. And you'll also find a link to our new YouTube channel, Green Street with Patty and Doug Wood. We hope you'll subscribe. Patty and I will be back next week with another edition of the show. Thanks for listening.
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0: This is Green Street, the environmental health show, greenstreetnews.org, Patty and Doug Wood, and our worldwide network of experts here every week to keep you up to date on what we're learning about things in the environment that can be harmful and how you can protect yourself and your family in this increasingly toxic world. Welcome back. You've probably seen the ads. A man with a spray bottle faces down a little dandelion in his sidewalk or driveway. The music is very dramatic, like a showdown at the saloon. And finally, the man squeezes the trigger and the dandelion withers and dies. The message? Buy this product and get rid of your weeds. What the message doesn't say is that the product can be hazardous and in fact has been linked to an increased risk of cancer. Does the company have an obligation to warn customers about the dangers associated with the product? Various state agencies say yes, but the company is resisting. They don't want to put a warning label on their product, and last week they went to the Supreme Court to try to get a ruling in their favor. Today on Green Street, we'll talk about that product, the pesticide Roundup, with an expert who'll talk about the right of consumers to know when a product is harmful. But first, some of the news of the week. Patty, what do you got for us this week?
2: Okay, so we need to think about our energy
4: sources differently. And this is an article called Critical Minerals Are the Oil of the 21st Century as Demand Fuels Poverty and Pollution in Poor Countries.
0: Okay.
4: Critical minerals such as lithium, cobalt, and nickel are becoming the oil of the 21st century as the scramble for precious metals deepens poverty and creates public health crises in some of the world's most vulnerable communities. The investigation by the United Nations University Institute for Water, Environment, and Health concluded that the growing demand for lithium, cobalt, and nickel used in batteries and microchips is draining water supplies, eroding agriculture, and exposing communities to toxic, heavy metals.
0: Ion lithium batteries are how we're going to solve a lot of our energy problems. Or maybe not.
4: Maybe not. The production of rare earths almost tripled between 2010 and 2023 as demand for electric vehicles and powerful computer chips has soared. The report found that while EVs may reduce emissions by consumers in North America and Europe, the environmental and health costs are borne by communities far away in the mining regions of Africa and Latin America.
0: Yeah, and the conditions are just awful.
4: Yeah. In the Democratic Republic of the Congo, one of the world's biggest cobalt producers, the authors say that extraction has caused the widespread contamination of rivers that are used for drinking, fishing, and irrigation. So lithium extraction often requires large amounts of water to be pumped from underground salt flats and evaporated, while chemical processing of other critical minerals can contaminate rivers and underground reservoirs. Latin America's lithium triangle. You've never heard that phrase before. Latin America's lithium triangle, the high-altitude salt flats that stretch across Argentina, Bolivia, and Chile, hold some of the world's largest reserves of the metal. And they are also some of the world's most arid ecosystems. The UN researchers warn that the damage is expected to worsen because lithium production must increase ninefold by 2040.
0: Yeah, this is what I'm saying.
4: Cobalt and nickel extraction must double to meet climate targets. The authors say legally binding global standards on mineral sourcing, tighter controls on toxic waste and water pollution, and independent monitoring of water use and heavy metal contamination are desperately needed to regulate these industries.
0: Well, we've got to do something because these things are necessary for us to address climate change.
4: That's right, and to reduce our dependency on fossil fuels.
0: But we've got to find a way to do it safely and without ruining people's drinking water, for God's sake. All right. What else do you have? Do you have any good news?
4: This is a really interesting one because we've been talking about this over the past few weeks. The majority of studies report human health impacts from cell tower radiation exposure. 2022 review published in Environmental Research examined studies from 20 countries on people living near cell towers and cell antenna sites and found that the majority reported health effects such as cancer. Why does this matter? Environmental or RF radiation coming off those antennas or towers is increasing due to the rapid expansion of 5G and now 6G networks. Since the publication of the review in 2022, newly published research has continued to link exposure to cell tower radiation to health impacts, including altered immune system activity and chromosomal changes.
0: Why isn't this getting more attention? Why? I mean, if we're talking about people living near cell towers and cell antennas who are reporting increased incidence of cancer, why isn't this headline material? Because people are living right near these things.
4: This is headline material in the environmental research community that works on this. This is a big headline, this one. You need the cell towers to use all of your wireless devices. That's it. Yeah. And everybody's addicted to their wireless devices. People are not going to put them down and say, never again.
0: Well, but if some people are going to be diagnosed with cancer because they're living near a tower, we got to do something about that. We can't just let that happen. Are we going to have sacrifice zones around cell tower?
4: Yeah. So unlike other environmental pollutants, cell tower radiation is subject to minimal regulatory oversight in the U.S., where RF radiation exposure limits have remained unchanged since 1996 without review of more recent science. The FCC limits are only designed to address the short-term effects of exposure, but do not account for the long-term continuous exposure. We're talking 24/7. Those towers are always on.
0: Yeah.
4: A recent analysis of the findings of increased cancers in U.S. government animal studies concluded that the human exposure limit for wireless is 200 times too high. Let me repeat that. That the U.S. government animal studies now conclude that the human exposure limit for wireless radiation is 200 times too high to be protective against cancer risk, and many experts recommend minimizing exposure to protect public health.
0: And now we're using cell towers, you know, not just for cell phones, but for broadband connections. People have a connection in their house, and it's coming from the cell tower. So the cell towers are pumping out more and more and more radiation all the time. And we're living with the standards developed in 1996, based on limited studies from the 1980s.
4: Right.
0: Those are our health standards.
4: Okay.
0: Hi, yay.
4: Yeah.
0: All right.
4: Okay.
0: Thanks, Patty.
4: You're welcome. It was marketed as a miracle product, a weed killer that was so safe you could drink it. And it became the most widely used pesticide in the world. So popular that seed companies used gene splicing to create plants that were resistant to the pesticide, which further increased its use and the popularity of the product around the world. But there was a problem. A lot of people who used the product on a regular basis developed cancer, and laboratory studies showed that indeed the chemical increased the risk of cancer. Last week at the Supreme Court, the manufacturer argued that they had no obligation to warn consumers about the potential harm, and that no state could order them to include a warning on the product's label.
0: Joining us on Green Street today is our friend Jay Feldman, executive director of the nonprofit Beyond Pesticides. Jay's been following this case as it winds its way through the courts, and we started our conversation talking about the origins of this particular case. Here's our conversation with Jay Feldman.
1: Well, like many other plaintiffs that have sued Monsanto, these are users of the pesticide that they believe to be safe. They followed instructions on the label, and then they got cancer. This guy, Durnell, he was actually a volunteer, and he worked in the local park, managing the park, keeping it tidy, and he used glyphosate. And came to find out that the cancer, the non-Hodgkin's lymphoma that he contracted was or could have been associated with the chemical glyphosate Roundup, which he used. Now, a lot of this stems from, yes, a medical diagnosis that he had the condition, but then linking that cancer to his exposure, that's always a challenge, right?
2: Yeah, another story altogether, yeah.
1: Right. Okay. So the beauty of being able to sue under failure to warn is that the manufacturer is responsible for disclosing the potential adverse effects, and that had not been done, and it's generally not done.
2: Right.
1: We don't see cancer warnings on pesticides. So all he had to really do was show that, yes, he had cancer. He had cancer that was linked to this chemical and that he was not warned. It's very different than strict liability, right? Where you're going in and saying your product caused my cancer. Where these lawsuits are saying, I have cancer associated with your product. The science says that this product is cancer causing.
2: Right.
1: And you never warned me. There's nothing on the label about cancer. So, you know, it's a really important incentive for the manufacturer to be fully forthright in disclosing what they know about the product. You know, it really, the law though goes beyond that. It's what they know or should have known about their product. And in this case, as you know, this chemical was deemed possibly cancer causing by the International Agency for Research on Cancer. And so that review was really instrumental in telling a jury, and then the jury really accepting the science behind this idea, this claim that this chemical causes cancer. Meanwhile, of course, we have EPA that is dismissing all this science. And it's not just the IARC, International Agency for Research on Cancer. It's not just their review. You know, there's a body of science. The scientific literature is just full with this stuff. In fact, the first classification EPA gave glyphosate, glyphosate being the active ingredient in this formulation called Roundup, was cancer-causing.
0: And really?
1: Yes, it was originally classified as a carcinogen or possibly carcinogenic.
0: By the EPA?
1: By EPA. And then they put that out for public comment, and Monsanto influenced the agency, as it typically does, and they changed the classification to no evidence of cancer. So, you know, over the years, this has been a very controversial issue because it is of moderate acute toxicity. But of course, as you guys know, that has nothing to do with what the chronic effects, long-term effects can be associated with exposure.
2: Wow. Okay.
1: So this was a case, the jury awarded $1.25 million in the case against Monsanto. And when you tally up all the cases across the country, thousands, Monsanto is on the hook for over $10 billion in litigation.
2: Okay, so let me ask you, and you've probably seen it too, but here in the New York area, we're seeing these ads on television saying, you know, if you've been exposed to glyphosate, blah, blah, blah, if you have non-Hodgkin's lymphoma, you can get from $6,000 to what, $160,000, but then you're not eligible.
5: Right. You forfeit your right.
2: Yeah.
1: Well, that's part of the settlement process, right? Obviously, all litigants have the opportunity to pursue the litigation to the end, go to jury trial, and then, you know, try to really get both compensatory and punitive damages. And, you know, mostly what's happening with these trials is there's a high punitive damage award. Mm-hmm. But that's really a function of the individual plaintiff, you know, in terms of what they want to do. You know, usually what these corporations like to do is settle with a class and then have everybody put into that class, and then they don't have to worry about additional litigation.
5: That limits their exposure.
1: Right.
5: And that's what they want. They want some sort of certainty. What is this thing going to cost us? Tell us what it is. We'll pay it, and then we're done.
1: Right.
2: We're done, well, and we're going to keep selling it.
5: Yeah,
1: exactly. What I find fascinating about all this, because obviously over the years we've seen litigation against specific chemicals, there's a line in their budget, the chemical companies, where they basically write off all the cases, all the jury awards, all the settlements are just a budget line for them. It's something that is tax deductible for them, literally. And so, you know, it's one of these costs of doing business as they see it. And I think what happened with glyphosate is it gained so much momentum and the numbers got to be so high that it just became untenable for
2: they couldn't really make that work anymore.
1: Right. So whereas they would have let it go as a line item, you know, write off, what's happening here is they basically said, look, this is unsustainable financially for the company. So let's change the law, or let's get a better interpretation of the law so that people cannot any longer go into court and sue us for failure to warn.
5: And Jay, is this going to be retroactive? What about this settlement that's in place that Bayer has already agreed to pay? Will this court decision, if the Supreme Court says, no, you didn't have an obligation to warn, does that award go away? And does that all those cases are moot?
1: Well, that's a really good point. I think what they're doing is they're appealing, in the case of the jury verdicts, right? They're appealing those cases by virtue of this case. This isn't essentially an appeal to this one individual, but it's basically systemic in that decision is going to affect all the trials that, you know, have been decided. It's basically an appeal. I mean, they're appealing to the Supreme Court to say, these were unfair judgments, misinterpretation of law. I'm not as clear as what happens with a settlement, because I think in that case, they've circumvented the jury system and the court system, and they said, okay, we want this to go away, take our money. I think they're going to have a harder time reversing a settlement. They've signed a settlement. They've agreed to pay. They didn't pursue the whole court review. And so they are obligated by virtue of that contract that they signed with the individual litigant.
5: In which case, the people who have lawsuits pending, which are likely to get dismissed, might be wise to say, you know what, we might get this thing dismissed. We'll sign up and be part of the settlement. And at least we'll get something. But the idea that you're going to get, you know, oh, here's your check for $8,500 for your non-Hodgkin's lymphoma. Sorry.
2: I mean, that's 1 month's treatment or less.
5: Begin to make up for the enormous cost these people are going to be incurring.
1: You're right. I mean, this is a situation where You know, there's ripe for poly market, right? You're betting on which way the court's going to go.
5: Well, okay, so so speaking of which, what was your sense? It wasn't clear, I understand, to tell from the arguments.
1: You know, this is the age-old issue of whether a federal decision, you know, at a federal agency is preemptive of what goes on in the state, at the state level, and in state courts. The industry obviously would like to see all the laws that they comply with supersede anything else that, you know, happens outside the purview of that federal agency. But the problem they have is that FIFRA, the Federal Insecticide, Fungicide, and Rodenticide Act, which is the authorizing legislation that empowers EPA to register pesticides and make determinations on health and safety, environmental impacts, that law specifically allows states to adopt standards that are more stringent than the federal government. I mean, it's embedded in the law. It's an expressed authority that a state may ban a pesticide, right? The question here, though, is whether the state has the ability to affect the label and demand manufacturers that have already registered their pesticides at the federal level demand that that label reflects a warning that EPA does not require. Now, you know, you can imagine there's a real dissonance here with political philosophy around states' rights and the power of the federal government how does federalism operate in a way that's fair to people who have been harmed. And that was in play here. And I think the politics gets reversed. I mean, you see some of the most conservative judges like Thomas, et cetera, really apparently, seemingly siding with the chemical industry. The law really hands the manufacturer the authority to write the label. EPA does not require any labeling for chronic or cancer effects. The labels that have that on it have occurred because of states that have state laws like California, Prop 65, that require disclosure to this effect. And we know over history that labels are constantly being revised. When a manufacturer knows that they can be sued for an effect that emerges, let's say after they register the product, new science is coming out, as you guys know, all the time. Yeah. And that becomes a responsibility of the registrant to say to EPA, this new study came out, we really need to get that on the label. And this creates a very important incentive for the manufacturer to disclose around the registration process, which, again, is a very time-consuming, drawn-out process. It could be a decade after numerous scientific studies come out that the label, you know, needs to be changed and is not changed. So over the years in our public comments, we actually said, put on the label what you don't know. Sure. You're telling people what you do know. You're saying, be careful. Don't breathe this in because it's a respiratory toxicant. Or wear a mask because you shouldn't inhale this product. Or, you know, wear protective clothing because dermal absorption will result in neurological nervous system effect. Whatever.
2: Wow. Our current EPA is literally just dismantling anything that they did have that was reasonable and protective. Just dismantling it when it comes to protecting public health. It's like, we just want the industry to make money. Take off those regulations. We don't care what's coming out of their smokestacks. Done. Yeah.
0: You're listening to Green Street, and our guest today is Jay Feldman, Executive Director of Beyond Pesticides.
5: Did the issue of compelled speech come up? I know when we were working on the consumer right to know with regard to cell phones and their ability to cause cancer, the argument from the industry was, no, you can't compel us to put something on the label that we don't want to put there. Under free speech, under First Amendment, it's compelled speech and we don't have to do it. Did that argument come up? Did anybody ask about
1: that? Not exactly in that context, but essentially they're basically saying that. The problem is that the underlying statute here does require them to disclose harm that they're aware of. Yeah. Now, the question is, there's a provision in FIFRA 6A2 that literally says that the manufacturer must disclose to EPA evidence that they have, information that they gather, that shows that a product hurt people. And that information is available. I mean, you can get it through the Freedom of Information Act, and we've done this over the years. And you know what? You know those consumer hotlines, people call in and they call the manufacturer and say, I got hurt, or this product stained my clothing, or whatever. It took the paint off my car. What's right. up with it? Right. You know, that information is supposed to be, under federal law, reported to EPA. Now, that's one step removed from putting it on the label, but that's where misbranding comes in. So there's a misbranding provision that I would argue compels the manufacturer. And this is what the lawyer for Jurnal said, you know, you are compelled by virtue of the misbranding clause to disclose on the label this information that you gather or that you should have gathered by virtue of what's available in the scientific literature. Now, of course, Monsanto would argue, we're not compelled at all to do anything unless we're asked by EPA to do it, which defies logic given that they write the label. Monsanto wrote its own glyphosate label, and that's what we're working from. Another thing I found fascinating, having the background in pesticides and following the questioning here and the justification for statements that Monsanto lawyers made, I found fascinating. For instance, they keep bringing up, you'll see in the press and you'll see even in the court documents, this claim that we can't grow food without glyphosate. We will not be able to grow the food we need as a people unless we have access to this chemical. Now, that's a pretty broad statement to make. And it's really a policy issue. It's not really a legal issue, but I think it influences how they think about the impact of their decision as judges. Yeah. And so they make this claim, can't grow food without glyphosate. Yeah. And then they point to President Trump's executive order, the Defense Production Act of 1950, which he invoked in February to relieve Monsanto and producers of phosphorus of any liability associated with their production because of the war in Iran. In other words, these are petroleum products. We need these products to grow food. And therefore, you are really impeding the ability of the food production sector, of the farm sector, to grow food. You know, when that statement came out, the first thing I looked, you know, when Trump announced his executive order in February under the Defense Production Act and said, we're going to create an immunity for producers of glyphosate and phosphorus because these are inputs that are essential to food production. We can't grow food without them. The first thing I did was I went to the underlying document and looked to see what the justification was for that. Do you know there was not one finding? There was not one citation. This was a blanket statement made without any justification. And here we have a Supreme Court case that's supposed to be showing, providing facts to a court of law, the highest court in the land. And they quote President Trump, which is a statement that is ludicrous. And thankfully, we had an amicus brief here from farmers. The farm community submitted its own brief. And in that brief, they went through the alternatives to glyphosate. They had citations on how we can grow food organically without the use of these chemicals. And so the justification for why we care so much about this chemical in the first place, again, which is really not what this case is about. That's not a matter of law. That's a matter of policy. But nevertheless, it's sort of hanging over this case. And you know where it's really an effective argument for Monsanto? In the states. When they go to the state legislatures, they bring in the Farm Bureau, they bring in all these chemical intensive farmers, and they say to local, you know, state elected officials and local officials, you're going to destroy your food production system. You're going to destroy the farm economy
2: in
1: this farm
2: state. And the farmers all say, that's right.
1: Without this chemical.
2: Right.
1: And again, no justification and no discussion of all the harm that the chemical is causing, not only to consumers here, or people that are affected by drift off of agricultural sites, but farm communities, farm families, and farm workers. And it shows that, you know, we have a court system made up of people that are really not experts. And the sad thing here is that they were informed, this Supreme Court was informed by 17 amicus briefs with incredible expertise. Not one justice referred to any of those briefs. and our public health, our family's health, our cancer is tied to these decisions. It's very frightening and it's outrageous. You know, we have this discussion every day in our office when we read yet another study that EPA has not taken into account on adverse impacts on health and the environment. We say, look, the only solution here is to shift our production system to organic, because, you know, what will it take? You guys track the regulatory system. You delve into the deficiencies, the limitations of the regulatory system, and then you come up with, well, we need to improve. We all come up with suggestions for improving, or we write comments on how the agency should use its statutory authority to restrict a chemical. And then, of course, we look at the final outcome and no. And then we go to Congress and we say, look, we really need to improve this law because we're not adequately protecting health and safety. And Congress says, well, it's going to hurt farmers or whatever they say. And so, you know, I've been at this, you have been 40 years, right? And so we're looking at a system that has failed us. We're looking at a regulatory system that's being further dismantled, as you said. And so we're in a situation where, as families, as parents, as responsible community members, we have to ask ourselves, if that system is so flawed, if the Supreme Court refuses to delve into the intricacies of what's going on in our food production system and how that's adversely affecting our health, we as consumers need to find the organic system in our food stores, which is available to us through the USDA certified organic label, and prop that system up, build it up, protect it against the Monsantos of the world that want to degrade that system, and build the agricultural economy as an organic system in the interest of the public's health and environmental protection. That's what we need to do.
0: Jay Feldman, executive director of the nonprofit Beyond Pesticides and a leader in the organic food movement. You can learn more about Jay and his organization at beyondpesticides.org. That's going to do it for our show today. Don't forget you can find links to all the things we talked about today on our program website, greenstreetnews.org. And you'll also find a link to our new YouTube channel, Green Street with Patty and Doug Wood. We hope you'll subscribe. Patty and I will be back next week with another edition of the show. Thanks for listening.

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4: Welcome to Wandering Minstrels. I'm Jared Ingersoll. The definition of folk music has often been debated. What is folk? On this show, you'll hear it all, from the traditional to the contemporary to the cutting edge. All its offshoots and branches, music from all around the world. Starting off the program, here's the late Pete Seeger performing a song written by his half-sister Peggy, I'm Gonna Be an Engineer.
5: When I was a little girl, I wished I was a boy. I tagged along behind the gang and wore my corduroy. Everybody said I only did it to annoy, but I was gonna be an engineer. Mama said, but can't you be a lady? Your duty is to make me the mother of a pearl. Wait until you're older, dear, and maybe you'll be glad that you're a girl. When I went to school, I learned to write and how to read. History, geography, and home economy. And typing is a skill that every girl is sure to need, to while away the extra time until the time to breed. And then they had the nerve to ask.

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Then Jimmy come along and we set up a conjugation. 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And now he's an engineer. He said, I know you'll always be

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I've been a sucker ever since I was a baby, as a daughter, as a mother, as a lover, as a peer. But I'll fight.

In the background, Etta Baker with the Knoxville Rag. Chris Smithers sang Leave the Light On. And we heard from Bruce Coburn with Wondering Where the Lions Are. Rodney Crowell performed Guy Clark's Heartbroke. And Linda Ronstadt sang Willin'. We started things off with Pete Seeger and I'm Gonna Be an Engineer. Here's Mary McCaslin with a cover of The Beatles.

0: Closing out the set, Brian Bowers with a cover of a Bill Staines tune, Crossing the Water. We heard from Bill, who recently passed away, with A Place in the Choir, and Priscilla Herman sang Bill's Lovers and Losers. Before all that, two songs written by Mary McCaslin, Way Out West, performed by Kate McLeod, and Young Wesley, performed by David Bromberg. We started the set with Mary McCaslin and a cover of the Paul McCartney pen tune, Things We Said Today. Here's a new one from Lyle Lovett, The Mocking Ones.
1: My

closing out the hour, two new ones from Bonnie Raitt's Just Like That, showcasing a more contemplative side instead of the blues rock she's famous for. We heard Down the Hall and the title track, Just Like That. We started the set with two new ones from Lyle Lovett's album, Pants is Overrated and The Mocking Ones. That's all the time we have on this edition of Wandering Minstrels. I'm Jared Ingersoll. 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
2: Hello and welcome to Radio Goethe. I'm Arndt Peltner. A great show is waiting for you, so stay tuned. I'm starting off with two new songs by Hacke de Picciotto. That is Alexander Hacke and Daniel de Picciotto. Their new album Lichtung is coming out July. This time it's an all German language release. 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

From Hacke de Picciotto and the new song Wiederbelebung to a cooperation between Piloka Krach and Gudrun Gut, Der leichte Wind. 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

Und wenn ich nicht um. 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

Gudrun Gut and Hans-Joachim Irmler came together for one album project, This Was Früh. Now we're heading to The Garden, two songs about this very special place.

unless it's pouring down with rain. You will find me if you want me in the garden, unless it's pouring down with rain. You will find me if you want me in the garden, unless it's pouring down with rain. You will find me if you want me in the garden, unless it's pouring down with rain.

unless it's pouring down with rain. You will find me if you want me in the garden, unless it's pouring down with rain. 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You will find me if you want me in the garden,

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You will find me if you want me in the garden.

one of my favorite tracks by the Einstürzende Neubauten, The Garden. Aido Abay had many projects, one of them Nobody, Fear of the Golden Hour.

Schwester. Aber wir sind busy mit Shoppen, Schwester.

Former Spliff member Reinhold Heil from his first solo record with Bro, and before that Fidschi, great band from Bern, Switzerland, with the title track off their album Spell on Me. After Gabi Delgado died, there was the big question, what will happen to DAF, the Deutsch-Amerikanische Freundschaft? Robert Görl just gave the answer, it's not DAF, but Görl. His new project with Sylvie Marx, it's a great next chapter for him. Yeah.

ein Segen. Doch andererseits lässt er mich nicht bewegen. Da stand ein Inserat in einer Zeitung. Es sucht von einem Nachtlokal die Leitung.

0: lässt mich nicht verkommen.
1: That was Bettina Koester with Der Nowak from her album Colonel Silvertop. Bettina Koester recently died unexpected. She was one of the founding members of the legendary all-girls band Mania D that got some international attention in the 1970s and early 80s. Finishing up today's Radio Goethe are the Cosmic Jokers. This was kind of a supergroup of krautrock artists, including Klaus Schulze, Harald Großkopf, Manuel Götsching and others. Here is a longer track off their album Galactic Supermarket. Thank you so much for listening. Tschüss, I'm Arndt Peltner.

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2: 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Hi, I'm Mike Romanis, your host. I do the show every couple weeks and have a lot of good fun. Hey, we got a lot of music for you today, but first I want to give a shout out. We've got a brand new show starting tonight. It's called Mixtape Review. It starts at 10 p.m. this evening and runs till midnight. So I want to give a big shout out to Jamie for going for it, and he'll be rocking the airwaves. Alrighty, so what do I got going on here for us today? Blues fans, we got an entire first hour. Keep coming at you and driving blues cuts from Eric Lindell, Tommy Castro, Ronnie Earl and the Broadcasters, Tinsey Ellis, I've got a couple from him, Coco Montoya and more. The second hour, some music icons, Tom Petty and the Heartbreakers, Bob Dylan doing several tracks, three different albums from a trilogy. And what else do we have? Some surprises with Neil Young doing Unplugged from his Unplugged album and more. Thanks for tuning in today. Enjoy the show. Let's get started with Eric Lindell doing It's My Pleasure.

0: Yeah, there we go. Tinsey Ellis there. It's called The Other Side. It's off an album called Speak No Evil. He's a blues rock musician on Alligator Records on this particular album. Singer-songwriter from Atlanta, Georgia. And Billboard Magazine, I found this just doing some research. Nobody has released more consistently excellent blues albums than Tinsey Ellis. He sings like a man possessed and wields a mean lead guitar. And before that, we heard Ronnie Earl and the Broadcasters. It Takes Time. That's off an album called Father's Day. Hey, we just had Mother's Day. I hope all the mamas are doing well. Blues guitarist and band leader and music instructor. In the early 80s, Ronnie found the Broadcasters, or formed the Broadcasters, and they had put out multiple albums over the years, and Ronnie was the guitar player of the year. Although some health problems and some other issues slowed the things down a bit for the band and what have you. But back in 18, the band had their 30th anniversary and released their 26th studio album in 2022 called Mercy Me. And I need to pick that one up because I like these guys. And then before that, one of my favorites, artists locally here, Tommy Castro. One More Night was the track we heard off an album that came out in 2025 called Closer to the Bone. I'm sure a lot of you folks have seen Tommy. He's great. He'll be playing up in the Cloverdale Friday Night Live here soon. Blues, R&B, and rock guitarist, singer-songwriter. Been recording since the 80s. According to the Chicago Sun-Times, Castro plays Memphis soul, drenched R&B, and a top-of-the-line blues. And I would have to agree with that statement. I booked Tommy some time ago for a show up in Ukiah through my record store, and we had a lot of fun. This was back in 08. Good time. Tommy's a pleasure to work with. I mentioned that before. And starting the whole set off is Sonoma County's own Eric Lindell. It's My Pleasure. And it was the track we heard. It's off a 2009 album, Low on Cash, but Rich in Love. Singer-songwriter, Sonoma County-based musician. Back in 06, Alligator Records picked up Eric and the band, and he tours quite a bit throughout the U.S. and internationally. And he's coming to Friday Night Live in Cloverdale. And what's the date on? There it is, May 29th. West County Rock and Swamp Blues is the way they describe it. So that's pretty cool. We've got an hour's worth of blues here today, and a lot of them are on Alligator Records, so... And what else do we have? Let's go ahead and take care of our underwriters right now. We'll move on to another set. All right, here we go. 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

Yeah, there you go. That's Sonny Landreth live at Grant Street. That's the name of the album, Grant Street. And we heard Broken Hearted Road. He put that out in 2005. He did a two-night stint there, and they took the best recordings from the two nights, and that was one of them, Broken Hearted Road. That was back in April of 2004, the 23rd and 24th of April. That was at the Grant Street Dance Hall in Lafayette, Louisiana, on a Friday and Saturday night. What a good time. Wish I was at that one. And before that, we had Coco Montoya doing The Moon is Full. That's an Albert Collins tune that Albert and his wife wrote. And let's see, Coco Montoya's album there is called Hard Truth. It came out in 2017. A rockin' hard-hitting blues track. He always includes, this is kind of cool, an Albert Collins song on each of his releases. That's great. Albert is his mentor. And before that, we had Smokin' Joe Kubek, who's passed on now, with Boo Noise King, doing Shadows in the Dark. They both wrote that song together. And Texas blues guitarist, songwriter, performer, he's passed on, but these two gentlemen worked together. Boo Noise King is in his mid-80s right now, and he's a Texas blues jazz guitarist, vocalist, and songwriter. In fact, he wrote most of the tunes when these two guys teamed up. They toured regularly with Smokin' Joe and released albums together with equal billing. How cool. And starting that whole set off, I couldn't help myself. I wanted to play another Tinsley Ellis. We heard Freeway Soul. Tinsley wrote that. It's off the Moment of Truth album, different album that we played earlier. Sometimes the beer just moves you. You got to go with what you feel. And that's what we heard there. We're going to move on. I've got a few reads to do, and then we've got some more great music from Anders Osborne coming up. Let's see what we got here. Join us on Saturday, June 6th, for a family-friendly musical event in the celebration of Sonoma County's wildlands. The Sonoma Wild Music Festival will take place at Somo Village Events Center in Rohnert Park with a musical lineup featuring Elephant Revival, Sam Grisman Project, Michaela Davis, Hot Buttered Rum, My Muse, Danny Goldberg's Sound Immersion Experience, and special guests. 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One more here. Hey, join the host R.T. Newt for some incredible sounds from West County and beyond every Tuesday morning at 10 a.m. on Newtopian Dream. Host R.T. Newt is a musician, songwriter, and sometimes photographer, always witty and cheerful, and he brings his bright message and passion for Jefferson Airplane, James Joyce, and a New Orleans sound to the mic. He also features Cousin Rick's Tech Talk from the East Coast. We hope you can tune in on Tuesday mornings here at KOWS, KOWS Community Radio, Free Speech, No Bull.

Yeah, Anders Osborne, one of my favorite artists. Boy, that was a one fast hour there. It's 4:01. I'm looking at a clock right now. What did we hear there? We heard I'm Ready to Live Forever. I love that. That came out in 2013 off a Peace album that he released. He's a singer, songwriter, guitarist. I love this guy. I play him in my store. I don't know a lot about him, though. He's on Alligator Records for these particular releases. Plays music professionally since 1989. He's down in the South somewhere. I don't have that information right available, but boy, check him out if you haven't already. There we go. I'm Ready to Live Forever. And we started with him also, Mind of a Junkie. He wrote both these tunes. That's off an album called Black Eyed Galaxy. American blues and rock musician. Tours with his band and also as a solo artist. So check him out, Anders Osborne. And what do we got? We just finished an hour there, so let's go ahead and do an announcement here. 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We're streaming on the web at kowsfm.com. And I'm Mike Rambanis. I do this show every couple of weeks and have a lot of fun preparing some material for everyone. And it's a gas. So I hope you can keep listening to all the different shows that Cows has. We got all kinds of things. We've been around, actually, for, wow, almost 20 years. I think we started in 2007. 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And I'd really appreciate it if we get some donations. Help out paying the bills. Alrighty, let's get started on some more music here.

0: Yeah, Mudcrutch there. Tom Petty and his band. That was Crystal River. Tom Petty wrote that. That's off a 2008 album that I have that came out a while back and really enjoyed. The whole album is very good. Mudcrutch is a rock band from Florida, very active in the 70s, as we all know. Southern rock, country rock, popular all across Florida. In fact, helped launch Tom Petty and the Heartbreakers. Mudcrutch did. And then they went back, I think, in 2007 and put together some more Mudcrutch things. So it was great. We saw Tom Petty and his band August 22nd of 2017 at the Greek Theater. And about 5 weeks later, he passed. And it's still a loss for me, my wife, and my family, and a lot of folks that I know. So, boy, what he gave to the world is wonderful. So, boy, oh boy. I miss him, is what I'm trying to say here. I could play an hour or longer of Tom Petty, but, you know, who knows, another time. The previous track we heard is Only a Broken Heart. Tom Petty and the Heartbreakers there. Very John Lennon-like for me, off the Wildflowers album. Only a Broken Heart. Words and music by Tom Petty. A roommate that I had in the 70s, a little story here. I was living in Santa Rosa, moved up from Marin, going north. And basically, my roommate's name was Larry. He was from Gainesville, Florida. And let me tell you, he was a big Tom Petty fan. We were all working at a record store together, and he was my roommate along with some other folks. And quite the artist, so I miss that guy. He was a lot of fun. Anyway, that's on that. And what did we hear? We heard two tracks off the Angel Dream album. That's a soundtrack album that came out in 1996, and they re-released it in 2021, and the two tracks I played are the ones they put on it in 2021. One called French Disconnection, and then, of course, the Supernatural Radio. So each of those songs were 2021. Produced by Tom Petty, Mike Campbell, Rick Rubin for the motion picture, She's the One. I think it was a comedy of some sort, and Tom worked on that. And it started off with Supernatural Radio, music from the motion picture, there it is. Previously unreleased recordings. Hey, by the way, Tom Petty had his own radio shows, as you all know. I think it was Sirius XM, and then there was another one, and he got to play all kinds of cool stuff. So, we miss him. Hey, before we do some Bob Dylan here, let's go ahead and take care of a few announcements.
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Yeah, Bob Dylan there. We heard three different tracks there from a trilogy, actually. Albums from 1997 to 2006, released over a nine-year period, winning numerous Grammys and awards, all produced by Jack Frost. That'd be Bob Dylan's pen name on each of these three albums. Love and Theft, Modern Times, and what was the other? Time Out of Mind. Bob actually thinks that it should be a different order, but anyway, we heard Someday Baby, widely considered by critics and fans as the final installment in a critically acclaimed late career trilogy. Bob thought another album, Together Through Life, would be the last one that came out in 2009, but this is 1997 to 2006. What did we hear before Someday Baby? We heard Lonesome Day Blues. That was off the Love and Theft album. Came out in 2001. Styles of blues, rockabilly, ballads, of course, in these tunes for the Love and Theft album. And, of course, he wrote all these, Bob did. And we started with Until I Fell in Love with You, a 1997 release. The album was known for its moody blues, influenced sound, and themes of mortality and loss of isolation, and it won three Grammy Awards, and also including Album of the Year. It was his 30th studio album, produced by Jack Frost, all three of these albums. And Sony BMG, I was reading, did put out a box set of all three of these. So anyway, that's what's going on there. What do we got? We got a little more time here. I've got some Neil Young coming up, but I've got a couple announcements here. A current event that's happening. Audacity Rising, Inc. is the Lost Church, present laid-back Zach, and The Way, in a special performance in support of VIDAS, V-I-D-A-S, an organization providing vital legal representation and family aid to immigrant communities during these challenging times. 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For more information and to get your tickets, audacityrisinginc.org. All righty, we got one more here, and then we've got some Neil Young coming up. Live from Santa Rosa, California, on odd Wednesday evenings from 7 to 9, in the beautiful wine country of Sonoma County, California, join host Mark Rickenbaugh as he invites you to enjoy music featuring new and upcoming acts yesterday, today, and tomorrow. He'll also share sounds from the 50s to present day in all genres, present day in all genres, flowing on a journey in time as you let your imagination flow in a way that only radio can allow. I agree. Radio's great. Anyway, that's that. It's been a pleasure putting the show on for you. I've got a couple more here for you. I want to give a big shout out to a show coming up tonight at 10 o'clock. There it is. The Mixtape Review from 10 to midnight. Check out Jamie, what he's doing there. It should be a lot of fun. His first show live and doing it. So we'll give him a big shout out. Thanks for listening. Take care.

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5: When that candidate comes back for re-election, we want to see what you accomplished for our cause. That's why I think partisan primaries are so important.
6: We have good people trapped in a very bad system that otherwise disproportionately benefits the fringes. And we can't expect different results unless and until we change the rules of that system.
7: Hey, it's Julie, and this is Top of Mind, where we tackle tough topics with nuance and an open mind. We're out to become better citizens, kinder neighbors, and more effective advocates. Have you complained about something your senator or a member of Congress has done recently? I mean, it's kind of our main bipartisan pastime in America, so I'm sure you probably have. But I hope you're also leaning into the political process right now, because it's primary election season. Millions of us have, or will soon, decide whether to let our members of Congress serve another term. I know November is still months away, but in more than 80% of congressional races, the winners are being decided right now in districts so heavily weighted toward one party that whoever wins that party's primary will sail to victory in the general election. And yet, judging from the fact that primary turnout is typically half what we see in the general, American voters are largely unaware just how much primary elections matter.
6: My light bulb moment was running for office.
7: This is Nick Troiano, executive director of Unite America, which is trying to change the way primary elections work.
6: Back in 2013, there was a government shutdown that happened over healthcare.
7: Republicans were trying to repeal Obamacare.
6: Yeah, correct.
7: Okay.
6: And they knew they didn't really have a shot at doing it. It was kind of political performance theater. And being Republican at the time, I said, this doesn't kind of represent me. I've described myself as fiscally conservative and socially liberal with ideas about how to bridge parties and divides. That made me persona non grata basically in both political parties. And so I became, like, now close to a majority of Americans, a political